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1: On KUOW 94.9 Seattle, good afternoon. I'm Paige Browning. Seattle will see a lot of tourists this weekend. We'll hear why and about new layoffs at Amazon coming up in the newscast in 2 minutes.
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1: Later on All Things Considered, in the wake of a wildfire scare in 2017, residents of Roslyn, Washington, a small town, have been pursuing a series of prescribed burns in hopes they can prevent disaster, and it seems to be paying off.
4: I think from the experts I've talked to with the Department of Natural Resources, with the Forest Service, they've really moved the needle.
1: Stateline reporter Alex Brown will bring us up to date on efforts to fight fire with fire. That's in 14 minutes on KUOW. Right now, 72 degrees in Bellingham, clear skies. In Sammamish, 75 and clear skies. And in Seattle, 73. Lows tonight in the upper 50s.
5: Live from NPR News in Culver City, California, I'm Duane Brown. Oil and gas prices shot up again today after American forces struck Iranian sites in the Strait of Hormuz global shipping channel. This marks the first military action between the U.S. and Iran in a month in the ongoing conflict that's also caused inflation to ramp back up. President Trump says a deal with Venezuela to tap its oil reserves is already underway.
6: We're taking out millions and millions of barrels of oil, going to Houston, going to Louisiana, going to lots of different places in the United States and all over the world. And we're making a fortune, and they're making a fortune. They're starting to make real money. And we have Exxon going in. We have Chevron going in. We have our big oil companies going in. And everybody's bidding.
5: But experts say many of the Venezuelan oil fields being discussed in the deal are still largely undeveloped. That means it will take a minimum of a few years for those fields to produce anything. State authorities in North Carolina have arrested a 17-year-old girl in connection with the May attack on a mosque in San Diego. NPR's Odette Youssef has the latest.
7: The minor is charged with 3 felony counts of first-degree murder, one for each of the victims, Mansour Kaziha, Nadir Awad, and Amin Abdullah. She is also charged with conspiracy to commit first-degree murder against worshippers at the mosque and against worshippers at a Jewish temple and black students at a public high school. The 2 gunmen died by suicide before they went to the temple or the school. They were males aged 17 and 18. Writings they apparently left behind outline anti-Semitic, anti-feminist, white nationalist views. According to the charging documents, the teenage girl in North Carolina had worked out plans with them in advance to live stream the shootings and to disseminate their writings.
5: This is NPR.
1: This is KUOW News. I'm Paige Browning in Seattle. Washington state workers walked out over proposed budget cuts today. KUOW state government reporter Sarah Mises-Tan has more.
8: Unionized employees who work for the state are negotiating a new contract amidst a massive budget shortfall. Ashley Fuston is vice president of the union.
9: Budgets are a sign of someone's priorities. We understand the money may not be there, but there are other ways to protect and support the workers besides the money, and we're not seeing him even willing to do that.
8: Governor Bob Ferguson has warned that cuts could be coming to state agencies. Earlier this year, he said to pause new programs. The governor blames the state's money problems on cuts from the federal government, inflation, and slow job growth. The union and the governor's office must reach a contract agreement by October 1st. In Olympia, I'm Sarah Mises-Tan.
1: Amazon is laying off several dozen corporate workers in Washington. The Seattle-based company reported the layoffs to the state today, but already notified the affected workers. 121 people are losing their jobs in roles including service technicians, applied scientists, software development engineers, safety specialists, and other roles. The position cuts are in Seattle, Bellevue, and Sumner. The company's laid off nearly 2,200 workers locally this year, mostly in engineering and core product roles. A busy summer for Seattle will be capped this coming weekend by a likely surge in tourists. AAA reports that Seattle is the number one destination for travelers nationwide for Labor Day weekend travel. The travel agency gave Seattle the number one status based on booking data. The Emerald City leads Orlando, Boston, Denver, and New York for Labor Day weekend visitors. Anchorage and Vancouver, Canada are also popular spots for the coming weekend, which AAA says is partly due to the cruise schedules. And a Redmond teenager's run in tennis's U.S. Open has come to an end, but not before making history. 16-year-old Kristina Lutova lost in three sets this morning to Qinwen Zheng of China in round

0: closely?
1: You know, when this case first happened in 2023, I heard about it first actually from my patients. And really this, it separates it a little bit. It's really my patients with OCD and with anxiety that are so scared. This is the scariest thing I think that any of us could ever imagine happening in our lives. And it's what makes it so hard to think about, to sit with, honestly, to watch, to have so pervasive in the media, that patients are so scared that's going to be them.
0: Yeah.
1: Right. And so I always do want to really articulate these are treatable illnesses, one, but two, having anxiety, having depression, having OCD does not mean you're going to have postpartum psychosis. And so you hear it from patients because this is the scariest outcome they can ever imagine. And then from colleagues, I feel, you know, I'm very fortunate. I work in a training institution. I work with a lot of trainees. Mm-hmm. And many of my trainees are reaching out to me just to talk about it, to make sure that they're doing their gut check, to think about, am I thinking through this right?
0: I wonder, for all of the horror of this tragedy, what I'm hearing from you is at least the possibility that the spotlight could help change the national conversation, the healthcare conversation, could maybe open up greater availability of resources to support women, because obviously, you know, nobody wants to see anything like this ever happen again.
1: Yeah, and I would go even you know, that is the hope. And I would go even further to just say that it, in the hope, the dream, if I can dream, and then I'll have my practical take on it. But the dream is that it inspires us to, you know, we always say it takes a village to raise a child, but it takes a village to take care of a mother and a family. And we have put that whole village often just on a woman and maybe on her partner. And how can we continue to expand that village? That's via paternity leave for all parents involved. That's via more community resources, via just more knowledge in this country of how to be family friendly in ways that allow for a lot more kind of porous ways of being with each other and looking out for each other, so that when things do happen or people do change or people are suffering, there's more people around to say, hey, we got to get you to health. And yeah, then absolutely, I hope that as this brings attention to A, how difficult it is in psychiatry to do the real research, that we're not invested in enough, and that we really can do, we can do a lot better. And I think that that is absolutely the pipe dream, is the fear that when this ends, it's do we want it to end so badly because it's a lot to encounter this, I think, as a society. But is the fear that it becomes a flash in the pan and we go back? I think that is a real fear. And I hope that this does inspire us to think about, how are we investing? How are we thinking about risk assessment so that we can figure out who is at risk before the illness arrives, so that we can get them into care, so that we can expand where we're doing that? And we're thinking about that both in literal ways, how people are doing it, but also where we're investing our money, and kind of that we're walking the walk as well.
0: It's reproductive psychiatrist, Dr. Julia Riddle. Dr. Riddle, thank you.
1: Thank you, Mary Louise.
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3: This is KUOW. I'm Paige Browning. Smoke has wafted back into the Puget Sound region today, bringing wildland fires sharper into focus again. One solution to tame fires is growing in popularity: fighting fire with fire. It's a tried-and-true practice done for millennia by Northwest tribes. More recently, a group of residents in Roslyn, Washington, landed on the solution after a wildfire threatened their town in 2017. Reporter Alex Brown covers environmental issues for the nonprofit State Line, and he's here to tell us about the group that's been organizing prescribed burns outside this small town. Hey, Alex, thanks so much for joining us.
4: Thanks for having me on.
3: So right now, as we're talking, we've got 14 large wildfires burning in Washington state in what's been a really bad fire year. And it's remindful of 2017, a record-breaking fire season that threatened towns like Roslyn, delayed school schedules, and left us all choking down smoke in Washington. Roslyn, in particular, got a real scare. Can you remind us what happened there?
4: Yeah, so that was the Jolly Mountain Fire, one of obviously many fires in Washington that year. But that fire came dangerously close to Rosslyn on Labor Day weekend. When the incident commander on that fire kind of came into town to do an assessment, he basically told community leaders that we're just going to have to write off major portions of this town as indefensible.
3: Oh.
4: There were evacuation orders. A lot of people had to leave town. It was a very close call. And thankfully, the fire shifted course. The community was spared. But everyone kind of came to this realization that we're kind of sitting on a tinderbox right now, and that these forests surrounding the town have grown really dense. And if fire were to kind of get into these areas adjacent to the community, there's really not much that could be done.
3: Which is where you get that terrifying notice from fire officials in Rosslyn all those years ago saying, we might not be able to save parts of your town because of how quick this can go. And people might be struck, Alex, by how much preparation goes into a prescribed burn. Tell us about just what it takes to get ready for one.
4: Yeah, it's a really painstaking effort. In Rosslyn and in many other communities, it's very grassroots, kind of driven by folks on the ground. It takes months and months of preparation, of digging containment lines, setting your boundaries, getting equipment lined up. Most burns involve, you know, many different organizations, agencies, nonprofits. Very few organizations have the resources to conduct a burn just on their own. So it takes kind of dozens of personnel with all sorts of different expertise.
3: So this is a big operation, especially for a small town like Rosslyn. And you're saying it takes experts. It also takes grassroots involvement. Who is involved in Rosslyn?
4: It's really a full mix. You know, you have local fire agencies, conservation districts, contractors. There's kind of these interagency groups, the municipal and the county level, that kind of work together to get the expertise and the equipment. You have nonprofits like the Nature Conservancy that have a lot of expertise. And so it really does take people at all different levels from this community bringing all of their manpower, their resources, their expertise together.
3: And I understand you actually trained for and participated in this prescribed burn. What was that like?
4: As an outsider, to see walls of flame moving through the forest, columns of smoke, embers coming down, it certainly seems maybe scarier or apocalyptic. But for the professionals that have this experience, that have done this time and time again, this is all kind of a natural process. And they're able to kind of keep this under control, monitor the progression of the fire. Even it's like a lunch break right on the fire edge as as they're watching it kind of creep through the forest.
3: Wow, I can't imagine. And a lot of people may want to glean lessons from your reporting and from Rosslyn. You reported that more than 1,800 communities in the Western U.S. are threatened by wildfire. That's just in the Western U.S. And that's been a big number for me to swallow. But on top of that, you reported that nationwide, nearly 72 million homes have some level of wildfire risk. Has this group in Rosslyn made progress to protect their town?
4: I think from the experts I've talked to with the Department of Natural Resources, with the Forest Service, they've really moved the needle. They've kind of established a semicircle around the town in these privately owned forests where they've been able to kind of year over year, one burn after another, kind of revitalize the forest and eliminate a lot of these fuels. And so if there were to be another wildfire and it were to move toward Rosslyn again, it wouldn't be this situation where the town is indefensible. It's actually now a buffer zone where firefighters would have a chance to make a stand.
3: That's Stateline reporter Alex Brown. Thank you so much for sharing your reporting.
4: Thanks for having me on.
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3: Well, air quality took a dip in the Puget Sound region today with moderate levels from Everett south to Tacoma and east into the Cascades. Forecasters predict the air quality index will stay moderate through tomorrow and then rains on the way Wednesday.
2: 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I'm Elsa Chang.
6: And I'm Mary Louise Kelly. New types of war are forcing the military to field new types of meals. WUNC's Jay Price sits with soldiers as they try the latest approach to feeding troops in combat.
7: On the front lines of World War II, there were the famous canned sea rations with main courses like meat and vegetable stew and cans of dense crackers. In recent wars, there were the meals ready to eat, or MREs, with components packed into a tough plastic pouch and years of shelf life. Those are still widely used, but now...
8: That's actually really good.
7: A new ration designed for modern battlefields is starting to reach some units.
9: Very good.
8: Have you tried this?
7: That's a squad of special operations soldiers trying the new close combat assault ration, which, like all things military, has an acronym, CCAR. They're taking a break in the middle of a pine forest at Fort Bragg, North Carolina, after a humid 8-hour slog testing their land navigation skills, and they're happy to get time to eat before their next task.
8: Yeah, that might be one of the best snacks I've had.
7: The new rations are designed for conflicts in which getting supplies to small, widely dispersed units is made harder by Texas heavy opponents, like the current drone-infested front lines of the war in Ukraine, or fighting China across island chains in the Pacific. That kind of combat could mean going days without a chance for resupply, so making food lighter and smaller is crucial. Aaron Gaffney-Stomberg leads the Combat Feeding Division at DEVCOM Soldier Center in Natick, Massachusetts, which develops rations for all the services.
10: The ration platforms that were available were too large to meet that need. So this development really came from that shift in defense strategy and the requirements that the user community had for the future.
7: The CCAR is the replacement for what's called the first strike ration, which was designed for short missions. 5 days' worth takes up the same space as 3 days of the old rations. Gaffney-Stomberg said testing shows troops tend to take in more calories with the CCARs, which helps them perform better in missions that burn a lot of energy. That's partly because of the new rations' fat levels, and partly about how they taste.
10: The warfighters did prefer some of the components that were in the close combat assault ration compared to the first strike ration.
7: The latest science on sports nutrition was a starting point, but she said the Army had to go deeper, looking at differences in dietary needs between athletes and troops in combat who are more likely to have additional stressors like sleep deprivation and chaotic environments. And it all had to be done in a way that made the CCAR palatable. An informal sampling of the soldiers in the woods at Fort Bragg suggests it hits that goal.
11: I thought the burrito bowl was a lot better quality.
7: That's Nick, a sergeant who, because of his unit, can only be identified by his first name. He especially likes that the new rations include a lot of small components, like bars and packets of trail mix.
11: That way, when you're moving through the field or you're doing something where you're on the go, you can pull those out and kind of keep them in a pocket so it's easier to get to, easier nutrition.
7: Some in the group said they wished for less sugar, but a sergeant named Alexa said after her hard efforts that morning, the recipes seemed about right.
12: I needed the sugar, the calories. I like that it has a lot of calories for days like this.
13: And what did you eat so far?
12: I ate the trail mix and the almond coconut nut bar. I also ate the cookie.
7: As small and light as the CCAR is, the Army experts aren't done with trying to improve future field rations. One thing now being tested, a rectangle of compressed vegetables infused with honey mustard dressing that's been dubbed the salad bar. For NPR News, I'm Jay Price at Fort Bragg, North Carolina.
2: As the trade war between the U.S. and Canada intensifies, it could have political implications for Republican candidates across the country, depending on whether voters see Trump's tariffs as a benefit or a gamble. That is especially true in Maine, a state with close ties to its northern neighbor and with important midterm elections coming up. Steve Missler from member station Maine Public reports.
14: We expect fairness in our trade policy.
15: Vice President J.D. Vance visited Maine last week to stump for Republicans on the November ballot. But two of them, gubernatorial candidate Bobby Charles and Senator Susan Collins, didn't show up. Both cited scheduling conflicts. It's the second time the vice president has visited this competitive second congressional district since May, and the second time Senator Collins has not attended. This time Vance used a question about the trade war to rail against the U.S.'s longtime ally.
14: Canada and China have been the two worst countries when it comes to trade policy anywhere in the world. What a shame that is.
15: Vance's comments resonated with the friendly crowd, but the rhetoric may not help Collins, who faces a tough re-election fight after 30 years in the Senate and needs independents and some Democratic swing voters to win. On the same day as Vance's speech, Collins sought to ease trade tensions, saying she warned U.S. Trade Representative Jamison Greer that the trade war would hammer Maine's economy.
9: This is not China we're dealing with. It's Canada, our best friend, a country with whom our economies completely intertwined.
15: But as Vance's comments reverberated to Canada, its government announced a wave of retaliatory levies against the U.S. And Industry Minister Melanie Joly acknowledged during an interview with the Canadian Broadcasting Corporation that Canada's new tariffs are targeting key midterm election states.
16: We are putting pressure clearly on different states and different people. We don't want to do that. We don't want this trade war. We didn't start it.
15: An analysis of state trade data shows Canada is a leading trade partner for at least a half dozen states with consequential congressional races this November. And in Maine, where the Senate contest could be pivotal, the vast majority of the state's trade is conducted with its northern neighbor. Much of its wood products are processed in Canada before returning to the state. Canada makes the equipment used to harvest Maine blueberries, processes nearly half of its lobster, and even supplies road salt to several border towns. All of that would have been affected by Canada's initial list of retaliatory tariffs, vexing Collins.
9: The tariffs will make it far more expensive.
15: Seafood has since been removed from the list of levies, but that hasn't stopped Troy Jackson, Collins' Democratic opponent, from questioning her influence, especially when it comes to appropriations.
17: I mean, yeah, I think the appropriations chair has the ability to leverage that position in a way that a lot of these things either get stopped or makes it progress much better than what it is right now.
15: Collins has voted repeatedly to halt the president's tariff spree against Canada, and she's previously claimed to have lobbied the administration to keep levies off specific wood products. But the day after her conversation with Trade Representative Greer, the White House posted on social media a photo of a bald eagle pummeling a Canadian goose on Lake Ontario, which the president recently tried to rename Lake America. Canadians also saw the symbolism. That's because the goose survived the encounter. For NPR News, I'm Steve Missler in Brunswick, Maine.
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3: 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It's 6 o'clock.
20: Americans are fed up with the high price of groceries, and President Trump recently tried to do something about it. He said he'll lower tariffs on 300,000 pounds of imported lean beef trimmings. That's the stuff that makes ground beef. Farmers are furious. They're being undercut. Non-farmers are also concerned.
21: It's mystery beef. We don't know where it's coming from.
22: What kind of meat is it? Is it beef? Is it human, right?
23: I don't want to eat horse or any wild meat.
20: The president says the beef will be good.
24: They're going to be sending in the highest quality beef, and it's something that we need.
20: But he will not say where it's coming from. And maybe if this were any other summer, we'd just have a hamburger. Unfortunately, it is the summer of explosive diarrhea, salmonella in the dog food, bacteria that causes botulism in the baby formula, and ink in the tofu. Coming up on Today Explained from Vox, is anything safe to eat?
25: Live from NPR News in Washington, I'm Louise Schiavone. Jurors have found former gang member Dwayne Davis guilty of murder in orchestrating the 1996 killing of rap icon Tupac Shakur. Shakur was gunned down in a drive-by shooting near the Las Vegas Strip September 7, 1996, following a Mike Tyson boxing match at the MGM Grand Hotel. Reporter Steve Futterman was in the courtroom for the verdict.
26: As the verdict was announced, Dwayne Davis stood at the defense table. He showed little, if any, emotion. Earlier, jurors heard arguments from both sides. The prosecution saying that Dwayne Davis was out for revenge after his nephew had been assaulted by Shakur at the MGM Grand Hotel. The prosecution told jurors that Davis was hunting for Shakur. The defense argued that there was no proof that even though Davis has acknowledged involvement in the shootings, these were exaggerations, that he could not be believed. In the end, though, the jury did believe what Davis had said, and he has been found guilty. For NPR News, I'm Steve Futterman at the County Courthouse in Las Vegas.
25: The Supreme Court is allowing the Trump administration to continue with construction on a White House ballroom for now. NPR's Kerry Johnson reports the more than $300 million project represents a top priority for President Trump.
27: The Supreme Court did not address the underlying issue, whether the demolition of the East Wing and construction of a new ballroom is legal. Rather, the court majority says the National Trust for Historic Preservation likely hasn't suffered a concrete injury that would allow it to sue to stop the project. Leaders of the CIA, the FBI, and the Director of National Intelligence filed court papers arguing any delay could hurt national security and make it harder to protect the president. Chief Justice John Roberts dissented, along with the court's three liberal justices. Roberts wrote the construction is likely unlawful because Congress has not approved it. He noted the White House is not just any building. Kerry Johnson, NPR News.
25: President Trump today stepped forward with a defense of data center construction across the U.S. In a social media post, the president said opponents could, quote, end up being backwards and poor. Data centers have become a key issue for voters in this year's midterm elections. Asked about it today, Vice President J.D. Vance told reporters,
14: I think probably 99% of the backlash to data centers has come in areas where building a data center means higher utility and higher electricity for the people on the ground. So I think what these companies have to do is take advantage of some of the federal deregulatory efforts that we've undertaken. If you build a data center, you should be putting power back into the grid, not taking it out. And if that is happening, I don't think the data centers are that controversial. It's when the utility bills get so much higher, that's when it's a real problem.
25: The president said that data centers will deliver lower taxes and more jobs. The Dow off 374 today. This is NPR.
3: This is KUOW News. I'm Paige Browning in Seattle. Washington Secretary of State Steve Hobbs has responded to a new move by the U.S. Department of Homeland Security. In a statement today, Hobbs says he learned via a CNN article that the agency plans to launch, quote, voter fraud investigations in Washington and eight other states. Hobbs says voter fraud incidents are incredibly rare and investigations into them are a waste of taxpayer dollars. He says the federal government is attempting to cause chaos and confusion ahead of the midterms, but his office and county officials will stay focused on administering a secure and fair election in November. Seattle Public Schools has called in a federal mediator to help the district reach a contract deal with the teachers union. The scheduled start of school is Wednesday, but educators have authorized a strike if a deal isn't reached in time. Superintendent Ben Schuldiner called for the mediator after negotiations broke down Saturday night. Special education is a large part of the standstill. The district proposes combining some special ed programs or classrooms, which educators say they cannot agree to. A busy summer for Seattle will be capped this coming weekend with a likely surge in tourists. AAA reports Seattle is the number one destination for travelers nationwide for Labor Day weekend travel. The travel agency says Seattle got the number one status based on booking data. Traffic analysts at INRIX project that Seattle to Ellensburg drives could take more than 3 hours on Monday night. If you're leaving town for the weekend, INRIX recommends traveling Thursday or Friday morning for the least traffic. Air quality took a dip in the Puget Sound region today with moderate levels throughout the I-5 corridor. Forecasters predict the air quality will stay moderate through tomorrow, and rain is expected Wednesday and Thursday, which should return the whole Puget Sound area to good air quality. 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
4: My name is Helena Bodemiller-Evich. I'm the founder and editor-in-chief of Food Fix, which is a newsletter all about food policy.
5: All right. So foods have been having a rough summer.
4: A rough summer.
5: Lettuce in particular. But it seems as though every day I go on Al Gore's internet and there is something else that I am not supposed to eat for a week, or I'm supposed to check it, triple check it, boil it. Give me a list of what you've seen have problems this summer.
4: There are so many foods in the news for either recalls or outbreak investigations. We have sprouts in the news for E. coli and salmonella.
8: Another day, another bacteria outbreak connected to food.
10: A 15-state salmonella and E. coli outbreak the CDC says is linked to alfalfa sprouts.
4: We have jalapenos in the news for salmonella.
11: The CDC is saying those jalapenos came from Mexico and were served at Chipotle, Qdoba, and other restaurants.
4: We have eggs in the news for salmonella. Of course, iceberg lettuce was the star of the summer.
13: It is the worst year for cyclospora infections on record.
28: The Food and Drug Administration now says a sample of shredded iceberg lettuce supplied by Taylor Farms has tested positive for cyclosporiasis.
4: Frozen blueberries have been recalled for E. coli.
29: Put down that blueberry smoothie, baby. Step away from the blender because you have yet another healthy food option that might actually kill you now.
30: The FDA just came out and warned that if these frozen blueberries are consumed, the consequences could be fatal.
4: There has been actually a bunch of recalls for things like foreign materials that you do not want to see in food, like metal and glass.
31: A new recall for popular frozen fruit bars over concerns they could contain pieces of glass.
32: The Outshine fruit bars, those cute little popsicles, yeah, they have glass in them.
4: I am seeing a lot of jokes on social media that everyone is afraid to eat, and they don't know what to do. I'm getting a lot of questions about it.
33: Is it safe to eat anything anymore?
34: Here's what you need to toss this week. There are 7 major food recalls happening right now.
35: Have you gotten sick from any of the food recalls yet?
36: No, what got recalled? Just about everything.
5: Right, so this brings up, I think, a really important question, which is whether there have been more food recalls and more outbreaks of various things in our food this year, the past couple of months, or whether we're just better at identifying them, or whether we're just all in a panic. And this basically happens every summer, but we don't notice it because cyclospora was just like such a big moment. What do the facts tell us about what is going on the past couple months?
4: So I don't think we're having more recalls right now. We've had some really big recalls. So far, the numbers do not look that out of the norm in terms of the number of recalls. That said, the number of recalls are not really a great measure of how well we're doing on food safety. in some ways, recalls are a measure of things working because we are catching issues and pulling them off the market.
5: Yeah.
4: And it also doesn't tell you what your own personal risk is. I think we're seeing a lot of warning signs, though. We are seeing more foodborne illness investigations. So there are more clusters of illness that are under investigation now than a typical year. Hmm. It is not, outlandishly higher than it has been in the past. We see, I've been covering food safety and food policy for more than 15 years. And every year we see foodborne illness outbreaks and recalls at a pretty steady drumbeat. So it feels like we are seeing warning signs. We are noticing them more. There's reason to be concerned, but it is not like the wheels have all of a sudden fallen off. And everyone I know who works in food safety and public health is not like, they're not panicking. They're saying, there's some warning signs. We stress the food safety system out. We need to reinvest in the food safety system. We need to focus on it. We can do better. But people are not panicking, if that makes sense.
5: It does. And you will know that, of course, some of this has become political and politicized. And you'll see online, like, the reason this is happening is that the Trump administration has done X, Y, and Z. So let me ask you broadly first, did something in the way we handle food in the United States of America change in the last year or during the second Trump administration?
4: I think multiple things are true at once here.
5: Okay.
4: The first is that everyone who works in food safety thinks that the cuts we've made to FDA and CDC and, some forms of foodborne illness surveillance and in some cases inspections, they think all of those cuts are a really bad idea and stress out the system we have even more than it already has been.
2: Because there have been significant cuts to CDC and FDA, we don't have as good of a really a lens on what is happening.
6: We had a national advisory committee, a committee that advised FDA and USDA on how to prevent microbial contamination in food. That advisory committee was disbanded.
4: I think it's also true that what we're seeing right now isn't that far from removed from a lot of the food safety problems we've seen for many, many years. Not enough inspections, not enough government oversight compared to what consumers expect, not enough resources to state and local public health agencies. A lot of these agencies have had to cut staff. It's making it harder to track outbreaks. But the good news is we are still able to track outbreaks. I mean, I think the fact that we still saw reports of the cyclospora illnesses from many, many states and the way that the states and feds were working together is still a sign that pieces of the system are still working as intended. So as bad as those headlines were, we are still seeing really important parts of the food safety system still working. But that doesn't mean that anyone, who works in this thinks that those cuts are a good idea.
5: Let's drill into some of the cuts and you can tell me what the understanding is about what they mean. So the FDA has lost about 20% of its staff. What does that mean for food safety? What is the FDA doing?
4: Well, even before those staff cuts, the FDA was not keeping up with food safety inspections that are mandated under what's called the Food Safety Modernization Act. And this is a big reform that Congress put through about 15 years ago.
7: Food Safety Modernization Act, as it is called, is very simply to bring our nation's antiquated and increasingly inadequate food inspection service into the 21st century.
9: It would increase the frequency of plant inspections. It would strengthen record-keeping requirements and food traceability systems so you know where the food came from before it gets to the grocery store.
4: FDA has never met the foreign inspection mandate under that law.
5: Wow.
4: A lot of inspections weren't done during the pandemic, and now there's a backlog. And so that just sort of gives you a sense of how the inspection system we have has not really kept up with the job or the scale of the American food system and really the global food system. We have hundreds of thousands of food facilities that can send food to the U.S. And so just the scale of what is required is really great. So when we look at the cyclospora situation in particular, that plant in Mexico that is at the center of that outbreak investigation had not been inspected in 7 years. And that's not unusual. And so this is an issue that has gone on for a long time. GAO, members of Congress have all tried to sort of highlight the gaps in our food safety system. And so I think we're seeing just again, further strain and further weakening of that system.
5: Do you think it's possible that something good comes out of hot diarrhea summer, which is that we're in this moment where people are actually paying attention. And sometimes when people pay attention, things do change. You've been covering this stuff for a long time. Is people paying attention enough to fix broken systems?
4: You know, it's such a good question. And I think it's really good that consumers are paying attention. I think, you know, the awareness of food safety challenges is just, it's a positive thing, even though it is definitely harming consumer confidence. I'm really saddened to see the data that, you know, Americans are buying less produce. I think that's a terrible outcome. Like, so that it's terrible that consumer confidence is taking a hit, but yes, the awareness is good. I don't, however, think that there is going to be any real change that comes of this. When I first started covering food safety many years ago, when there would be a food safety disaster like cyclospora, or like, you know, I remember there was a big spinach outbreak in 2006, and there was a big peanut butter outbreak in 2009, and there was a big egg outbreak in 2011. And Congress would actually hold hearings on these situations. Huh. And I mean, I am not convinced, unfortunately, that there will be some sort of policy response here that sort of looks at things holistically. I think it would be great to see that. You know, this should be bipartisan. No one thinks that, you know, ensuring food is safe to eat is a partisan issue or should be. If we're not going to have congressional hearings about a cyclospora situation that by some estimates has sickened 30,000 Americans. And by the way, that's multiple outbreaks, not just the lettuce outbreak. The lettuce situation is probably tied to about a third of that. If 30,000 illnesses over a summer does not spark a congressional hearing, like, I don't know what would. And so, yeah, I'm not hopeful. I think that just the general dysfunction in Washington is kind of stacking against the deck there.

0: That was Helena Bottomiller-Evich of Food Fix. Now, if you're freaking out, Helena has a piece of advice for you.
1: Don't stop eating produce. Pay attention to the recall notices. I'm still eating fresh fruits and vegetables. You know, you can be mindful about where they're sourced from. Pay attention. But it's not something that we all need. We don't need to eat with fear. I think consumers still enjoy among the safest food supplies here in the U.S. But, you know, it's fine to demand better as well. Like, it's not okay that we're having this many outbreaks and recalls every year.
0: Coming up, Helena called it the general dysfunction in Washington, what it means for your food.
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3: 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I'm Rob Wood. Good to be back with you this evening here on KUOW 94.9, Seattle's NPR news station, 6:18 now.
4: What do you do if you own a ski resort and you're not sure you'll get enough snow to open the slopes? Turns out, you find a way to store snow from last winter. 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
3: Say what? We're going to hear about that coming up at 6:30 this evening. Stay with us. Another dry summer day tomorrow, but get set for some rain on Wednesday. We'll have an overnight low in the mid-50s, back in the mid-70s for a high tomorrow. Could see a quarter inch of rain on Wednesday. Clear skies, 71 degrees now in Seattle at KUOW.
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0: I'm Noelle King with Ashley Stevens, senior food editor at Salon.com. This summer, Ashley has found a partial solution to the problem of what can you safely eat. In the grocery store, she's been using an app that tells you if food has anything to do with Taylor Farms, where the Cyclospora outbreak originated. And she discovered it is a lot.
6: As I was scanning item after item, one, you realize how many items are actually connected to Taylor Farms. They're a huge macro brand with a ton of subsidiaries under them. But I remember turning a corner and scanning a pack of Earthbound Farms broccoli florets, and I was like, oh, these are connected to Taylor Farms, but I don't know what to do with that information. They're not connected to any current outbreak, but do I necessarily feel good about eating them right now? Not really.
0: Now, at one point in American history, we might have trusted our government to give us answers or to investigate, but trust in government is low right now. Ashley, in 2026, it is no surprise that this began over the summer to get very political very quickly. We had the outbreak, the explosive diarrhea, and then immediately you start hearing it's the fault of the Trump administration.
7: A source tells CNN that funding cuts by the administration's created a perfect storm.
8: Our food is less safe because of Trump's cuts. Be careful out there.
0: Then you have people saying, no, actually, there are food recalls every year.
9: The incidence of foodborne illness has not really changed since 2011. It's remained flat.
10: So, yes, there's a real cluster of food safety warnings right now. But no, we can't say that this is an official or record spike in food recalls.
0: Yes. Help us untangle some of that. There are politics at play here because there are politics in our food. There's no way around it. How exactly does politics play into how safe our food is?
6: I think that the big key word here is transparency. In July, there was FDA traceback data that linked the shredded iceberg lettuce from Taylor Farms to the Cyclospora outbreak.
11: The FDA on Monday doubled down on its identification of Taylor Farms as the source of the cyclosporiasis outbreak.
12: FDA's traceback investigation and the outbreak data continued to converge on shredded iceberg lettuce from Taylor Farms locations in central Mexico.
6: And then simultaneously, you know, as people do, they start kind of digging into, oh, who owns Taylor Farms, right? And quickly, it was revealed that the CEO, Bruce Taylor, has donated millions of dollars to conservative and Republican-aligned political groups, including about $1 million contribution to the pro-Trump super PAC, MAGA, Inc. in 2025. So you've got sort of these two narratives right now, and they end up coalescing at the White House in the middle of the cyclospora outbreak. So as there was increased news coverage of, oh, this lettuce is making people sick, you had leaders at Taylor Farms going for kind of a late night visit at the White House. And within a couple days of that, the FDA came out and said,
13: sample of lettuce from Taylor Farms thought to have tested positive for the intestinal parasite cyclospora was actually a false positive.
14: The suspected culprit was lettuce from a grower called Taylor Farms. But last night, the FDA announced its test of Taylor Farms products produced a false positive.
6: You know, the thing is, that could absolutely be true. However, federal officials still maintained, though, that broader traceback evidence still pointed to Taylor Farms. So I think that what we're seeing right now in that not of an example is just the lack of transparency that people are feeling, where it's like, well, where did the sickness actually come from? And who is actually putting this lettuce on my plate, right?
0: And then we have HHSSecRFKJR, who has told us from the moment he entered into this role that we should be skeptical of the American food system.
15: Oh, something is poisoning the American people.
0: Now, he talks a lot about ultra-processed foods.
15: There is no way for any American to know if a product is safe if it is ultra-processed.
0: He talks a lot about sugars.
15: It's as addictive as crack.
0: His narrative, you should be skeptical, has obviously caught on in a lot of ways. What has he said about this? And what do he and, as I understand it, his new cooking show, tell us about the American food system? Like, what is the point he's trying to make? Because this sort of seems like a moment for him. He's like, I've told you not to trust it, and you're all getting diarrhea.
6: Yes, absolutely. No. That is the way to put it. And I think what's fascinating is his new cooking show is called The Real Food Show.
15: Hi, I'm Robert F. Kennedy Jr., your HHS secretary. Welcome to The Real Food Show. America, it's time to eat real food.
6: And what I found interesting about the script of the show is that it focuses a lot on knowing your food, where it comes from, and choosing essentially real American purveyors. So, you know, local American farmers, fishers, ranchers, et cetera, to be purchasing your food from. And that's the way that we as American patriots should be eating, essentially. But obviously, that stands in pretty stark contrast to the Taylor Farms incident that we just talked about, where people feel really disconnected from the reality surrounding what's on their plate. So essentially, we have been told by people like Secretary Kennedy that things like ultra-processed food are actually the boogeyman. And this is despite the fact that there's no federally recognized definition of what ultra-processed foods are. So again, like you said, it just seems like a pretty stark contrast between what he's saying in terms of eat real food, know where it comes from, this is the American diet, and the current reality where people are having to use an app to scan barcodes on the back of produce to figure out where it originated.
0: One of the ironies of this summer is that Secretary Kennedy and the MAHA movement will tell us to be skeptical of the ultra-processed stuff, be skeptical of the sugars, focus instead on whole foods. And your smart and irritated folks online have pointed out that it is, in fact, the whole foods that are giving us the diarrhea.
15: Let's get cooking.
0: The MAHA movement in this country is both interesting and in some ways quite powerful. How is that movement responding to this moment?
6: So it's interesting because obviously MAHA is not a monolith.
0: Right.
6: And what's fascinating is once you start sort of digging into what does making America healthy again actually look like. And one of the groups that I feel like is most interesting right now in the conversation are some of the farmers and ranchers who initially supported the Trump administration, but we've seen laws and ordinances pass through the second administration that have really hurt them. So some of the core base, the people who are making and producing the foods and the whole foods that we're being told to eat, but increasingly they're starting to feel disenfranchised by the Trump administration.
16: And the president makes another sour deal. and punches the American farmers in the face.
17: I am a Republican. I voted for this administration, but my patience is running thin.
18: We're here.
6: So little by little, you're seeing people who thought that making America healthy again looked one way. But increasingly, we're starting to see the top leaders in this administration make laws and make decisions that increasingly disenfranchise the people who make the food that we're being told to eat.
0: At the end of the day, I wonder something. The past couple of months have revealed some harsh truths. One of them perhaps being we all need to watch ourselves and what we're putting in our mouths a little bit more carefully, right? We can joke about explosive diarrhea. It is not, in fact, that funny, certainly not if you get it. It does make me wonder, does the government have a role here?
6: See, that's the heart of this whole thing, right, is the idea that there's something kind of funny, but there is also something kind of sad about going to your supermarket and seeing people or being one of the people who's flipping over the salad kit and scanning the barcode, right? Like, you're trying to grasp for some sense of agency or power that, as you point out, with just kind of the government as it currently exists and the lack of transparency around food safety, you're just kind of left there trying to do something, right? So what is the government's role? I think that one of the key things that we need to take a look at is how critical nutrition safety nets like SNAP and WIC are currently also being cut, because that's one of the most heartbreaking collisions, I think, in this whole thing, is that you've got people that are being told, hey, eat real food, make America healthy again by choosing things that are that aren't ultra-processed. But at the same time, the vouchers that people used to use and used to rely on have been cut just to a tremendous level. So it's becoming harder and harder for people to even be able to afford the whole foods that they're being told to eat. And then once they get there, they're not even sure that those foods are safe.
0: Ashley Stevens is the senior food editor at Salon.com. Dustin DeSoto and Kelly Wessinger produced today's show. Amina El Sadi edited. David Tatasciore is our engineer. Gabriel Dunatov checked the facts. And I'm Noel King. It's Today Explained.
3: 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A flare-up of military friction in the Middle East helped push stocks down on Wall Street today. Marketplace will be along with the numbers and your daily business news coming up in just a minute. Well, I guess that's not going to fire. Why don't we just move to the weather here? We've got some wet days ahead of us starting later this week, but tomorrow is looking pretty nice. We'll have a low temperature overnight of about 55 degrees, mostly sunny tomorrow, a high in the mid-70s. And for Wednesday, expect some rain. We could see a quarter inch of rain around the Seattle area. We'll have a high of 71 degrees. For Thursday, some more rain on the way, maybe even a thunderstorm, and temperatures will drop a little bit. We'll see a high of about 68 degrees then. Just a slight chance of some rain come Friday. It'll be mostly cloudy with a high near 70. Right now we have clear skies, 71 degrees in Seattle's University District at KUOW at 6:30.
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20: In Los Angeles, I'm Kai Rizdal. Monday today, August the 31st. Good as it always is to have you along, everybody. So, I was off last week, did a mostly good job of staying away from the news, except for one thing. Kevin Warsh's big speech at Jackson Hole on Friday. Couldn't really not tune into that. You have by now seen and heard plenty about what the Fed chairman had to say. Underlying inflation trends have not, he said, meaningfully improved, and the central bank has, and this is a quote, work to do. In the days since, market expectations have taken the chairman's words to heart, with ever higher odds that the Federal Open Market Committee is going to raise rates by a quarter of a percentage point at its next meeting. That's in September. And it is roughly even money that there will be another quarter point bump in December. You put all that together and try to figure out what it means. What do you got? Well, we've got Marketplace's Mitchell Hartman.
18: Inflation hawks like Dan North at credit insurer Allianz Trade think the futures market has it exactly right about the Fed's next interest rate move.
21: There's been no progress on inflation. We're right back to where we were before the war started.
18: He points out the PCE price index is nowhere near the Fed's 2% target.
21: Without an interest rate hike, you're going to have a hard time reaching that. We're still quite a ways from it, and it's been very, very sticky. An interest rate hike is certainly warranted.
18: In the dovish camp is Jay Hatfield at Infrastructure Capital Advisors. He argues the government has been overestimating headline inflation, and the core measures will come down soon, even if oil prices stay elevated.
22: We think it would be ill-advised to raise rates at this juncture, but we do acknowledge that the majority of the FOMC, which is what matters, absolutely does want to raise rates.
18: Partly because Warsh and his fellow Fed governors want to demonstrate their political independence from President Trump, who wants lower rates to stimulate the economy. Economist Erasmus Kersting at Villanova sees Chairman Warsh playing a careful game.
23: Not painting himself into a corner and having to raise rates, but at the same time, he is willing to take that step if necessary. The data is not screaming for a move in one direction or another. This is not a crisis.
18: But what if the Fed does hike rates soon? Would that be a crisis? Well, it surely wouldn't help, says Guy Sakala at Inside Mortgage Finance. He points out that mortgage rates are already approaching 7%.
24: Just a deal killer. I don't think there are any indications rates are going to come down. U.S. debt level and deficit, an ongoing war, gas prices, nothing bodes well for the mortgage market.
18: The consumer economy, already showing signs of inflation fatigue, might slide more, says Jeff Klingelhofer at Aristotle Pacific Capital.
25: We are all having to adapt to a world of higher interest rates. Every consumer is feeling that pinch, is feeling that pressure.
18: As borrowing costs go up, while inflation eats away virtually all of our wage gains at work. I'm Mitchell Hartman for Marketplace.
20: Apropos of nothing other than a changing of the guard at a company worth $4.6 trillion, today is Tim Cook's last day running Apple. He will become the executive chairman. John Ternus, who's in charge of hardware engineering, takes over tomorrow. Elsewhere in American market capitalism, starting the week and ending the month, stocks were down, oil was up. See also the renewed shooting in the Middle East. Details, numbers, when we get there.

0: 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More at seattleopera.org.
1: Really feeling any pinch of the slow growth in the labor market.
2: That's one of the reasons why consumer behavior hasn't really changed much. Sarah House is a senior economist with Wells Fargo. She says even though people's wages have not been keeping up with inflation for most of this year,
3: you still see consumer spending hold up over that same period.
2: But House says a lot of people have been spending by dipping into their savings.
3: When we look ahead, I think there's some concern about, well, you can only drive the saving rate so low for so long. And so that does suggest some caution in terms of consumer spending in the back part of the year.
2: The weaker labor market is also having an outsized impact on lower income households. Kathy Bosjancic, chief economist at Nationwide, says they are having to shift their spending behavior.
4: And they are probably substituting for less expensive goods and maybe curtailing services in order to make, you know, ends meet.
2: But either way, Bosjancic says people are still spending.
4: For the lower income households and lower middle income, they just have no choice right now. They have a certain level of spending they have to maintain.
2: And as long as people have jobs, Bosjancic says they will keep spending. I'm Justin Ho for Marketplace.

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1: He asks me what I think about reforming these systems or actually accomplishing my goal. We actually know one way to reduce the incidence of CPS involvement in a family's life, or even more importantly, the actual incidence of abuse, is to get those families out of poverty. Give them SNAP benefits. Give them a bigger earned income tax credit.
2: Right, something that we actually saw work during the pandemic when parents were actually given the money to be able to care for their families. You tell the story about poverty dropping within families with children. What did you find, and why didn't we keep that up?
1: Oh, gosh. So the child tax credit has been around for a long time. And during the pandemic, Congress briefly, for 2 years, it made it much bigger. And it actually sent the money out. So it wasn't like a one time, you're going to get this at tax time. They sent the checks out for 6 months, and then they sent a lump sum, which was really unusual. And it cut the child poverty rate in half. And it prevented tons of kids from going hungry. It kept families housed at a time, you know, when that could have been really dangerous. But you know, the theory among the Democrats who had been pushing for this policy in Washington for such a long time was that once people had it, you could never take it away, which tends to be true. But it came during this moment in the pandemic where people were also getting like big unemployment insurance payments. They were getting stimulus checks. They just didn't like really clock what was happening because the government was sending them so much stuff. Mm-hmm. And they didn't really know. And a lot of families were receiving multiple things at once. Mm-hmm. And then, you know, because it was temporary, I think that families didn't really believe that it would always be there. And if it were, I think it would have changed their behavior and their welfare in a much more profound way.
2: My guest is Annie Lowry, staff writer at The Atlantic. Her new book is The Time Tax, How the Government Wastes Our Time and How to Fix It. We'll be right back after a short break. 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
2: This is Fresh Air. I'm Tanya Mosley, and my guest is Atlantic staff writer Annie Lowry. Her new book is The Time Tax, How the Government Wastes Our Time and How to Fix It. Okay, so Elon Musk's diagnosis that the federal government is bloated, it's wasteful, it's drowning in paperwork and process. I mean, this is your book's diagnosis, too. So was he on to something?

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5: Hi, it's Libby Denkman here, and Soundside is coming up right after news headlines here on KUOW. On the show today, from Seattle to the big screen, local connections to Hollywood TV shows and movies. Up first, the Bellevue native nurse who traded the ER for a role on the hit show The Pitt. It's one of my favorite shows right now. That conversation coming up in about 6 minutes. And later in the hour, the Seattle woman whose outrageous towing bill became the inspiration for a new film starring Rose Byrne. That is all coming up on Soundside, where news and conversation rooted in the Pacific Northwest. After headlines from KUOW and NPR. Stick with us.

0: Live from NPR News in Washington, I'm Giles Snyder. Jurors have found former gang member Dwayne Davis guilty of murder and orchestrating the 1996 killing of rap icon Tupac Shakur. Shakur was gunned down in a drive-by shooting near the Las Vegas Strip following a Mike Tyson boxing match at the MGM Grand Hotel. Reporter Steve Futterman was in the courtroom for the verdict.
1: As the verdict was announced, Dwayne Davis stood at the defense table. He showed little, if any, emotion. Earlier, jurors heard arguments from both sides. The prosecution saying that Dwayne Davis was out for revenge after his nephew had been assaulted by Shakur at the MGM Grand Hotel. The prosecution told jurors that Davis was hunting for Shakur. The defense argued that there was no proof that even though Davis has acknowledged involvement in the shootings, these were exaggerations, that he could not be believed. In the end, though, the jury did believe what Davis had said, and he has been found guilty. For NPR News, I'm Steve Futterman at the County Courthouse in Las Vegas.
0: Back in Washington, the Supreme Court allowing the Trump administration to continue with construction on that White House ballroom for now. NPR's Kerry Johnson reports on the more than $300 million project representing a top priority for President Trump.
2: The Supreme Court did not address the underlying issue, whether the demolition of the East Wing and construction of a new ballroom is legal. Rather, the court majority says the National Trust for Historic Preservation likely hasn't suffered a concrete injury that would allow it to sue to stop the project. Leaders of the CIA, the FBI, and the Director of National Intelligence filed court papers arguing any delay could hurt national security and make it harder to protect the president. Chief Justice John Roberts dissented, along with the court's three liberal justices. Roberts wrote the construction is likely unlawful because Congress has not approved it. He noted the White House is not just any building. Kerry Johnson, NPR News.
0: The first tropical storm system to hit Texas this year on track to make landfall sometime Tuesday afternoon. Houston Public Media's Andrew Schneider reports on Tropical Storm Edward's formation in the Gulf of Mexico.
3: Texas Governor Greg Abbott warned that Harris County, which surrounds Houston, should take the brunt of the rain and flooding from the storm.
4: Because of rapidly rising waters, especially in Harris County, we've seen too often vehicles being swept away. It's so incredibly important for anybody in any region of the state, but especially in Harris County, to avoid driving in to what appears to be waters on the roadway.
3: Abbott warned that this will also be a windstorm. He said people need to be careful to avoid doing anything that could cause a spark that the storm could fan into a wildfire, given previously dry conditions. I'm Andrew Schneider in Houston.
0: And you're listening to NPR News. Army Secretary Dan Driscoll is stepping down. A U.S. official not authorized to speak publicly says that Driscoll is resigning. A reason for Driscoll's departure after 18 months on the job is not clear, but his resignation marks the latest in a series of shakeups in military leadership and comes amid widely reported tension with Defense Secretary Pete Hegseth. Officials said Arizona's Grand Canyon National Park says one person remains unaccounted for following flash flooding over the weekend. Park Service officials said today that the bodies of two flood victims have been recovered and that search and recovery operations are ongoing. About 80 people were rescued during the flooding. New research at last week's American Chemical Society meeting showcased a potentially edible cookie made out of plastic. Here's NPR's Ari Daniel.
5: Microbes excel at converting raw ingredients into new materials. A team of researchers at Southern Illinois University Carbondale gave disintegrated plastic and ground up corn husks and stalks to genetically modified yeast, which processed it into a protein paste. A 3D food printer then turned the slurry into small cookies. Lihiro Jayakudi is a synthetic microbiologist.
6: There is a non-plastic embedded into this cookie, so we are not eating plastic.
5: Nor has anyone actually eaten the cookie yet. There are still safety tests to be done, and the process is pricey and uses a lot of energy. Still, the researchers see potential for a future in which cookies could be made from plastic waste in outer space or disaster zones. Ari Daniel, NPR News.
0: And I'm Giles Snyder. 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
9: From listener-supported KUOW in Seattle, welcome to Soundside. I'm Libby Dankman. This month, the Soundside team is working behind the scenes on a new format for the show. It is going to be more live, more conversational. I'll have a co-host, David Croman, here with me in studio. I'm very excited for everybody to get to hear that. All the new stuff is going to be starting after Labor Day. So new episodes right after Labor Day when folks are kind of getting back from their summer vacations. Meanwhile, we are taking a look back at some of our favorite show moments from the past year. Later this hour, the Seattle woman whose outrageous towing bill, I'm talking tens of thousands of dollars, became the inspiration for a film starring Rose Byrne. That's coming up in around 25 minutes. But first, Ned Brower plays nurse Jesse Van Horn on HBO's hit series The Pitt. And he's a real-life nurse with actual ER experience. He started as an EMT before earning his nursing license. Beyond acting and nursing, Ned made his name as a musician with the band Rooney. And his newer project is the electropop band Bloodwork. Did I mention that Brower is from Bellevue, Washington? I talked with him in March about his unlikely three-career path. Close to the end of a long, stressful week, what I really like to do is kick back with my new favorite comfort watch. You know, the show that drops you right into the high-stakes, high-anxiety world of a Pittsburgh ER, HBO's The Pitt. Each season of the Emmy Award-winning show focuses on a single day in the life of nurses, doctors, and patients. For The Pitt's second season, that day is the 4th of July. In other words, chaos. Firework injuries, phytophotodermatitis, which is also called margarita burn, heat stroke, deadly skin-eating bacteria, belligerent golfers, not to mention a catastrophic computer shutdown.
10: Is this a drill?
11: Westbridge Hospital has shut down all the computer systems.
10: Are we next?
12: We're about to go analog.
9: Okay, on the latest episode, two ICE agents are hanging around the ER, scaring patients and staff. We're going to get to what happens with that in just a second. This second season has paid special attention to the hospital's reliance on nurses, including one Jesse Van Horn. He's played by Ned Brower, who is the perfect fit for the role. Thank you so much for being here.
13: Thanks for having me. I'm excited to talk today.
9: Yeah, you're starring in the hottest streaming show. I mean, it's the one that like lights up a lot of conversations I have in my life. I'm curious, when did you realize that this thing was a hit?
13: It was kind of like strange to take on because it was sort of happening while we were still making it. So it was happening in real time while we were still shooting season one. But I knew there was something special about this show right when we started filming, when I walked in the set and was like, oh, wow, okay, it's game on. This is going to be something serious. You know, I already knew the team was pretty, renowned for making great television, you know, and obviously I knew Noah Wiley's background and John Wells' background and our showrunner, Scott Gemmel. So I knew I was in good hands, but I don't think any of us anticipated the level of success that the show was gonna find.
9: I think of it as like a hybrid of prestige and classic network TV. It turns out that medical dramas work for a reason, you know, and they're inherently like super high stakes. They've got suspense and emotion. But I think more so than most of those shows in the past, The Pitt is really focused on like the real life problems with our medical system. And I'm curious how that has landed with you, having experience working on the front lines in, you know, the healthcare world and sort of seeing the way The Pitt addresses things like uninsured patients, long-term boarding, you know, assault against nurses. Are there issues that you have faced in real life that you see reflected in The Pitt, or how does that land with you?
13: I mean, I think the thing that I came to realize immediately when I saw the first episode, when they screened it for the cast, was you know, the over inundation and the overcrowding that happens in the ERs. And that was something that really was, you know, hit me firsthand, having worked in the 911 system with the fire department, running call after call after call, and then having to wait in the, you know, wait on the wall, waiting for beds for patients. And then seeing it from the other side when I became a nurse 5 years ago or 5.5 years ago, you know, seeing this really high, high patient volume. And I think the show best captured it. And I always remember when I first saw that waiting room, I had seen the set, but I hadn't seen it with all the coughing and the crowding and the sweating and the people in it. So when I first saw that scene on the first pilot episode, my jaw just dropped. And that's when I knew this show was something different and was going to be a hit. I could just tell, because you can just feel that room, smell those smells like right through the screen. And that's where I think this show has been uniquely successful and is kind of showing something that hasn't been seen before on a medical drama, of which there are many.
9: You are right in the heart of season two. And for those listening, this is where we get to some spoiler territory. If you're not caught up, this is the time to maybe to skip ahead a little bit. Or if you're on the radio, turn the volume down for a sec. You have a shift where so far your character, Jesse Van Horn, is caring for a baby that's been abandoned. And then you're helping this woman with an injured shoulder who's detained by ICE. And your character ends up cuffed on the floor and getting marched out of the ER by two ICE agents. What was your reaction when you got that script?
13: My reaction was great. I sort of first heard mutterings that something was going to happen with the character, like somebody sort of spilled the beans by accident and, you know, asked me, do you think they're going to get a stunt double? You know, but I hadn't read the script yet. So I was feeling pretty nervous for like a day or two. Like, what's going to happen? Am I going to die? Like, do I become a patient? Like, I didn't understand what that meant. And then a day or two later, Noah pulled me aside, and, you know, Noah and I are pretty good friends at this point, and he's a great leader and a kind person. And he pulled me aside. He said, hey, have you read the script for episode 11? And I said, no. And he handed me his like leather bound book that he keeps all his personal scripts in when he's working, and sat me down in his like special chair and said, give it a read. So I read through it and I walked back up to him with the script, and he looked a little nervous that maybe I would be upset or something. And I just broke out in a huge smile and gave him a big hug, because, you know, I was thrilled to have this cool plot point that frankly is sort of heroic. If anything, it makes me look great. And, you know, I think it was like the right character to put in. And they told me afterwards, you know, they really thought long and hard about who they wanted that person to be that gets into that altercation. And I think smartly, you know, they wanted to, you know, use somebody that you wouldn't expect to get, you know, like a white male, middle-aged guy. You know, you don't expect that to happen to that person. And that was exactly the point. They want to show, you know, that these kind of stories can happen to everybody, like everyone's at risk. And so it was a really like fun thing to shoot. And, you know, now I feel like my character has this real like flag in the sand when people, a lot of times people are like, oh, you're on the show. What character? I play Nurse Jesse. Huh. Especially if they haven't seen season two, they're like, which guy is that? And now it's like, I'm the guy that, you know, did the thing. And it's like something that's, I think people are like grabbing onto, which is great.
9: How long ago were you filming? Like, was everything in Minnesota already happening? Alex Preddy, Renee Good, everything like that? Or did you film before all of that went down?
13: We had already written and shot that scene before the Alex Preddy thing happened.
9: Wow.
13: So when that happened, I was like, well, I was excited, but I was also nervous, because with the instability and politics and all these mergers and all these kind of moving parts that are out of my control happening in the world, my first thought was like, man, are they going to cut that whole storyline, or, you know, or are they going to beef it up? Like, I didn't really know. In the end, they actually did do some recuts, and they had to reshape the scene to like handle it delicately. But I think they did a good job. I was sad. There was some really other cool stuff that we shot, and, you know, there was a lot more fighting and a lot more yelling and a lot more chaos and violence when we, you know, on the page and when we shot it. But in the end, I think rightly so, they like trimmed it down to a thing that made it really impactful without hitting people over the head, because we do want to tell these stories to everybody on different sides of the aisle, you know, and hopefully shed light on a lot of these problems and issues, but without doing it in such a way that's going to turn off half of your audience and half of the country. And, you know, so, you know, I think that they handled it really well. And I'm happy that in the end, like, I, even though we lost a little bit of the, you know, meat on the bone, it was still really impactful and like intact. Mm-hmm. And I'm really proud of that.
9: It happens really quickly in the version that aired. It and it's shocking, and it's and everybody is really shaken. All you know, the people in the ER. You know, you with the medical background that you have, you are, you know, part of this cast that famously goes to boot camp sort of before filming starts. Like the thing that I've heard is that people get sort of a crash course in ER work, you know, the actors and people on set right before the season starts. And Noah Wiley, who is Dr. Robbie and an executive producer on the show, says in a way you are like another technical advisor on set. Do you ever find yourself like either holding back from saying like too much, like overcorrecting people on set when they're trying to, you know, act like the thing that you do in real life? Or do you do a lot of helping your colleagues like look more authentic?
13: I do. And when we started the whole show, like they did include me. There was like a very specific chain of command because we do have, you know, several doctors and several nurses that work on the show. You know, specifically to make the medicine look and feel and sound real and be real. And they did kind of attach me to that team, like not technically, I'm not in that department, but you know, they looped me in on those emails in the very beginning to discuss who to talk to if something looks strange. They wanted to make sure there wasn't a whole bunch of people running rogue, like, oh, we'd never do that in the, you know. So I would say like early on, there was like one or two things where it was like, really needed to be pointed out because it was obvious to anyone that worked in the field. Like something that comes to mind was like two of the EMTs, the very first day of shooting the first episode, were pushing the gurney backwards. So it was like head first, you know, and that's just like, I mean, it's not weird. Like to a lay person, you wouldn't think anything of it. But I know from doing that job that that happens 0% of the time. That's just not at all. That's black and white. And it's visually obvious. So, you know, it had to be pretty bad for me to speak up. But as we've gone, I would say, you know, I like to help the prop guys because they're my buddies. They're like some of my favorite, you know, friends on the show, you know, help setting up the IVs and stuff just to make things be more efficient, not because they're not doing it right, just to help things move. And then I tend to get a lot of questions from the other actors. And, you know, if I know the answer, like, how do I hold my hands when I'm starting an IV? That's great. Like that's a perfect application for me to help in the moment. But a lot of times they'll ask me, so what's the physiological causation of this brain tumor or something that's like way outside of my field? And then I'm very humble and happy to say, I don't know. I can help you find the answer, you know, but I certainly don't know everything.
9: 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I'm Libby Denkman. 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
9: Welcome back to Soundside. I'm Libby Denkman. Let's jump right back into my conversation with actor, musician, and nurse Ned Brower, star of The Pitt. You likely know him as Nurse Jesse if you watch that show. You were working as a nurse, right, when you got the call for The Pitt. Like, what was that like? Did you want to get back into acting? Had you been auditioning? Like, what was your thought process when that call came in?
13: I totally fantasized about acting again because, you know, I moved to LA in 2000 and was working as an actor in film and TV and commercials and stuff when I was young. You know, I was like in my early 20s and had long blonde hair and was playing mostly the stoner. So I daydreamed about it, but it's very hard, obviously, to break back in when you've been out of the game for a long time. So when this kind of came around, which really it came through my medicine, you know, I've been a nurse for 5 years and was working with one of the doctors who's an executive producer and writer on the show, Dr. Joe Sachs. So he had become a friend of mine over a couple of years of working together every now and again. And he started telling me about the show during a shift when we were working. And I was like, oh, that's super cool. You should see my wife for this. Like she's an actor. She does a lot of television drama. This is totally her bread and butter. She'd be great. And then ultimately they called me in and I was able to go audition to play this part. I think mainly because they wanted a like nurse to be in the big trauma scenes where there was like pretty intense, medical choreography. So that was like initially what I felt like I was doing, you know, in the beginning of the first season and through a lot of the first season. And, you know, they'll give me lines here and there because they pretty quickly realized like, okay, he can say the words and make them real. And you know, we would joke that like I was the numeric narrator season one, you know, his blood pressure is this. But I found little ways to put a little bit of emphasis or spin on those, even those numbers to help the audience understand, oh, okay, cool. He's going to be all right. Or, oh, that was a surprise and he's not doing well or whatever. And then on top of that, I just, you know, they let me have a little bit of creativity as far as like, how does this guy dress? Like even when I'm in the background, it was like, they had given me an audition scene with a lot of color, a lot more dialogue than I've ever had, even still on the show. But I just took that blueprint. He seemed like sassy and kind of like smart aleck. And I'm thinking about my age and I'm like, you know, this guy would be like one of the vets, right? Like he's probably really good at his job. He probably started before all the rules changed and before everything was an HR nightmare. He definitely doesn't do his HR modules on time. He's not turning in his paperwork on time. But he's too good to fire and there's no one else to do the job.
9: So you grew up in Bellevue. You went to college in Texas. You did the acting thing. You did the music thing. You were in a, you know, a drummer and a singer in a rock band. And then you pivot and you're going and you're an EMT with LA County Fire, right?
13: Yeah.
9: And then the nursing thing. Did you think you were going to be a fireman at one point? Were you thinking you would take that path to do the fire thing? Or were you always thinking I'm going to keep going with healthcare?
13: Well, I was initially thinking about firefighting because my band broke up and I had been in Rooney, you know, as a full-time job, traveling the world and making records for like 12 years, which when you're young, that's a really long time. And by the time the band ended, then I was in my early 30s and I was thinking like, I'm like, oh, I have a kid, a mortgage and a wife. And that ride just ended. And, you know, I'm looking at my resume and there's nothing on it. And so I was like, it was sort of like practical measure. And I was just ruling out like what I don't want to do. It was like, I don't want to work in a cubicle or in like something that's like, you know, doesn't make me feel good, especially after being a rock star. You know, it was a humbling, like difficult transition, but I applied for LA County and it was moving in that direction. And actually, but then I also was meeting all these nurses and I'm like, well, everyone's going this way. What if I go this other direction? Like, I think I can stand out and I'm talking to all these nurses and the schedule seems cool and they seem to like their job, the ER people for the most part. you know, it seemed like a job that was going to be in demand. And I just wanted something practical because we had never had that in my, you know, nuclear family. We were just like always leveraged in the arts of the unknown. So that was it. And I was off to the races and it took a long time. I had to go back to community college, you know, which was humbling and takes basic biology with like freshmen, you know, in college. And I'm like, oh my gosh, I'm the old guy sitting in the front and center asking questions that I used to make fun of. But.
9: And you were like 40 at that point. I mean, you were like an adult. Yeah.
13: Something like that. Yeah. Right around there. And then, but I really liked it. And being a student, like a little bit older, more mature, I was getting, you know, way better grades in much harder classes. When I had to go back and look at my old transcripts, I'm like, how'd you get a C in the history of film? Like, how amazing does it sound to go to film class once a week, watch a classic and talk about it with some brilliant professor? Like, that's a dream. You know, I guess I did grow up. Sometimes I don't feel like I matured or changed at all, but I guess that's an indicator that something changed.
9: You were, you know, trying to get maybe away from the arts into something a little more stable, but then the arts just came knocking and the arts won't let you go, man. The pit came knocking. And then, of course, you have a new project, a new music project that is called Bloodwork. First off, where do you find the energy? That is my number one question in my 40s as well now. I don't understand how you do it. Two, how did you find your way back to music? Like, why is music the thing still?
13: For me, like, music is the most like purely creative thing. It's something I discovered as a teen. I mean, I always liked music from when I was young, but I really like growing up in Seattle in the 90s and everything, you know, I really had a front row seat as a young teenager to all the cultural explosion that happened in our city. You know, I met Kurt at a like backstage at an all ages show when he was like full fame. And, you know, I was part of this really cool all ages scene on the East Side that really blew up huge because at that time there was no all ages shows downtown. So like a lot of national touring bands started coming to our little like foresty, like renovated firehouse they gave us to have shows.
9: The old firehouse in Redmond?
13: Yeah. So I was like ground zero when that started. I was one of the kids that started that. And so, you know, we were having Fugazi come play and Jawbreaker and Superchunk and like all these bands that we loved that eventually started coming to play at our club. And we were doing security and serving drinks and backstage meeting these bands. And Kurt and Courtney showed up one time.
9: Oh my God.
13: Like shortly before he died. And so that had like a huge effect on me. And I started my own bands then and I've never stopped. And so like, even when I was first got to LA, I joined Rooney when I was an actor. And Rooney got signed. So that's what really took me out of acting the first time. And I did that forever. And then I've since, you know, worked with all kinds of artists. Mike Viola, who's an amazing, you know, power pop musician producer that everyone loves down here. And Mark Maron from the Famous Podcast, I worked with for several years running kind of his band and making music for cartoons. You know, I got hired to do some pop songwriting for like the Bob's Burgers teams had a show, Central Park. So like music's like my social network and my hobby and my job always. And so my partner, John Lowe, who's also a Seattle guy, he grew up there. We actually became friends down here probably 10 or 12 years ago. And when I was doing the cartoon music, I brought him in to try because I really like him and we have complementary skill sets. And we had so much fun doing these like songs for cartoons that we were like, you know, I called him. I'm like, we need to make more music. Like we were so good at working together and I just want to do something for fun. And so we started making songs like over a year ago, I would say, just like slowly, you know, we just get together a little bit here and there and they're really great. Like it's some of my favorite stuff I think I've ever made. And we love working together. And the more we were doing it and coming up with this concept, I was like, this isn't that crazy. Like, this is like very good music we're making. And so we're just super excited about it. We just made a music video. And again, it was like so homemade, you know, we had the Pit special effects makeup guys help make these like these.
9: The masks are amazing. Yeah.
13: Yeah. And they're like silicone and they're like custom fit.
9: They're like skulls. Yeah. Really graphic, cool skull masks.
13: Yeah. We were like inspired by 80s, you know, skateboard art graphics and stuff visually. Like we wanted to make kind of like something that felt like Daft Punk but like 21st century version, like if they were from, you know, Venice Beach, like skateboard punks, which is like what we are basically, or what, how we grew up. So, you know, we just found like that people wanted to, you know, they hear this music and they want to help us with our vision. And, you know, we joke that we feel like we work at a management company and a record label and, you know, because it's like so homemade. But this is exactly how I started my first band, The Wayouts in Redmond and Bellevue. It was like, it was just, it's all the same things I love, and making the film, the videos like guerrilla style and stealing shots. But now the cameras are tiny and the gear is affordable. And so we're having like an amazing time. And then Rolling Stone ended up doing a couple features and covered the band last week, right when we put it out, which is right when my big episode happened. And it's just amazing. I hope that we can really like grow this new music project, because I think it's like, I'm super proud of it.
9: We're going to play it here as we go. So people can hear Truth Will Tell, new single from Ned Brower's band, Bloodwork. That's Blood, W-E-R-K. Don't get it twisted. I'm digging this music. I am digging the turn that you've made here, again, from like being in a rock band to being more like synth pop. It's giving me a little bit like Broken Bells, a little bit Tennis. Like, it's very fun, very like cheeky too, with the video that, you know, we've seen already with the skull masks. That's Ned Brower, Bellevue native and actor, musician and nurse in real life, and on the screen as Jesse Van Horn on the HBO show The Pit. Thank you very much for being here, Ned. It's been a pleasure.
13: Yeah, me too. It's great to talk with you guys. Thanks for reaching out.
9: And by the way, this is Truth Will Tell, one of the latest singles from Brower's band, Bloodwork. And this conversation originally aired in March. When we come back on Soundside, the story of a local woman who got a $21,000 towing bill that then became the plot of a Hollywood movie. That's after the break on KUOW.
8: 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Meta just settled with most U.S. states for around $18 billion and agreed to protections for minors and encouraged their peers to do so. But is any of it going to make social media safer? That story in depth tomorrow evening at 6.
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19: 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Is it kind of cheap? Or does it remind you of home? On the latest episode, I talked to a chef from Liberia about a classic Polish deli in the city and why it gives her a little bit of home. 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
8: Rescuers managed to save a mountain climber stranded on a 6-inch ledge 10,000 feet above the ground at night. 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
9: Welcome back to Soundside. I'm Libby Dankman. Back in 2017, Amanda Ogle's car was stolen. She was unhoused at the time, so her 1991 Camry, it wasn't just transportation, it was her home. She fought for over a year to get it back from a Seattle towing company, and her final bill came to $21,684. Her saga is now the plot of the film Tow, starring Rose Byrne. Tow was released earlier this year, and it's now streaming. You can find it on Amazon Prime or for free on Canopy. That's Canopy with a K. KUOW's Paige Browning spoke with Ogle, her child Avery, and her lawyer Kevin Eggers in March. Here's that conversation. Amanda, Avery, Kevin, hey, thanks for coming in.
20: Thanks for having us.
21: Thank you.
22: Great to be here.
23: We'll start with you, Amanda. Can you recap for us what happened to your car in 2017, and how did it end up snowballing into the saga it became?
22: I was living in my car because I had run out of couches to surf on, and I couldn't stay with my mom. She was living in a senior housing apartment. But occasionally I would spend the night at her place, and I had parked it by her place in North Seattle. And as I was leaving that morning, I noticed that it was gone. So I freaked out and I reported it stolen. Mm-hmm. And I told them, if you find the car, please call me for
1: sure.
22: So
1: is this, as you were saying, this is your home at the time. You're wondering, where is my vehicle?
22: Right. So the police called me the next day and said it was found in SeaTac or Tukwila. And the ladies who lived there called the towing company, Lincoln Towing, to have it towed. And so the police called me the next day and told me where it was.
1: Okay.
22: And then I went down to the towing company in SeaTac, and they

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2: Hearing, and the lady who had called to get the car towed was there, but Lincoln Towing wasn't there. I was lucky because the judge listened to me. You know, I explained I'm homeless, the car was stolen. So he automatically said, okay, you get, you know, Lincoln Towing, you need to give her car back, no charges, anything. So I was so excited and so happy about that. But I take the bus back to my mom's house and I call them.
3: Okay.
2: And I just was like giving them a heads up, you know, I've got this court order here. I'm letting you know I'm coming down to pick up my car. So the guy types in my license plate number and he's like, oh, that car was sold a month ago.
3: Sold?
2: They sold it for like $175. So I was extremely upset.
3: Oh, my gosh. I mean, because I'm not going to imagine what you were feeling at this time, but I'm thinking if this were me, every day that goes by, I'm waking up thinking, okay, what's going to happen with my car case? I'm thinking about it constantly if it's me. And then they sell the car. What did that feel like?
2: I just feel like, you know, at first I won, but then I lost. You know, I told them, please, you need to have management. Somebody call me back immediately. I called them constantly and no one ever called me back.
3: I want to ask you, Kevin, when did you enter the story?
4: Yeah, so I entered the story pretty quickly after that, actually. So after she goes on her own to court, right? She's representing herself, goes, gets a court order from a judge, thinks she's won. She goes to Lincoln Towing. They say, yeah, we've sold it already. And it's sort of at that point that she's hit a new low that she probably thought she couldn't. And so she got an appointment with the Northwest Consumer Law Center where I worked at the time. And so I and one other attorney were sort of bootstrapping this organization to keep it afloat. And Amanda walked in our door and told us the story. My legal director said, well, this is a great case because I had actually just gotten out of law school. I just got my bar license about a month prior to this.
3: Oh, my gosh.
4: And so they said, well, she's got a court order already. So how hard could it be? Right. So we'll this will be quick and easy for you to do. And I said, great. So I got to work directly with Amanda as my first case out of law school.
3: First case.
4: Yeah.
3: This almost is written for a movie. The way that this all was bungled with the wrong paperwork at the tow company and then your first case out of law school.
2: Which and you couldn't tell. He's such an awesome attorney. No idea.
3: And Avery, when did you learn that mom's car was gone and she was going through this? Because you were not living with her at the time.
5: So I was living in Salt Lake. I was in high school at the time. And I was under the impression that she was living with my grandmother or with somebody else at the time. I was not aware that she was homeless because she didn't want to worry me and would have been really worried about her. But anyways, I knew about her car immediately because she did tell me about the case and we would call all the time and chat about it and talk about how frustrating and horrible it was. And it wasn't until it had to have been almost a year later from when this started, when Kevin asked Danny Westneat to write an article for the Seattle Times to help with the case, that I read the article and it said that she was a homeless woman and I started laughing. I was like, wow.
3: You're like, oh, they got the story wrong.
5: Well, I thought that they were playing it up. Like, I thought that they were trying to get people to feel like bad, like worse for her. And I was like, okay, just because, you know, she lives with somebody else doesn't mean she's homeless. You know, I was like laughing about it. And I think I had called

0: grandma at the time talking to her about the article. And I was like, that's so funny. And she's like, sweetheart, no, your mom has been homeless. And I just felt like so not sad, but like proud at the same time of like what my mom had been doing all this time while homeless. And I think it was a really crazy decision to not tell me because, I mean, you know,
1: it's protective, right?
0: Yeah.
1: Right,
0: I would have worried and there wasn't anything I could do and it's not my job, but you know, I would have definitely wanted to help and that's not my position. So.
1: So this kind of gets revealed to you, something that mom had been dealing with and holding close to the chest. This gets revealed through a Seattle Times article by columnist Danny Westneat. Avery, you were saying maybe Kevin that you had encouraged them to write something. Can you tell me how that came to be and what being in the paper did for the case?
2: Yeah. So it actually, this is about like Avery was saying, it was a little bit, it was almost a year at this point where she had been without her car. And I had just been going back and forth with the attorney for Lincoln Towing and it became pretty clear, pretty apparent to me that they're stalling. And
1: well, they'd sold the car.
2: Yeah. So at this point, they had actually bought the car back. So they often sell the cars to these same sort of chop shops that they flip them for a profit. And so they actually went and bought the car back, but were using it as a bargaining token to drop her lawsuit against them, even though there's a court order saying, already stating that they had to get the car back. So the attorney calls me up and says, well, actually, we've been storing the car all this time. And for every day that we've been storing it, it accrues charges. And, you know, of course, I'm just sitting here letting him talk. And he says, so it's the bill is now about $21,000. And so he sends me an email stating the same thing. And I remember getting off the phone with him and just stunned, mostly angry, sitting in my office, not knowing quite what to do with a situation like this. And being such a new green attorney, I actually sought the help of a mentor over at Northwest Justice Project, who's another organization that helps out with these. And one of the attorneys over there said, you know what, we have other levers to pull as attorneys. And Danny Westneat has been writing some columns over the years, kind of railing against the injustice of the towing industry. And said, give him a call, see if he'll take it. He said he's written some articles like this. So I did. I sent him an email. I wasn't sure if I'd hear back. But I think the next day, Danny said, yeah, I'll come take a look, interviewed us, came to one of the hearings. He was actually there in the courtroom when we ended up getting her car back.
1: Wow. And was that scary to be written about in the paper, or did it feel like, okay, this is getting some attention?
3: It wasn't scary. It was surprising, but it was a great article that he wrote. And especially the picture that was taken for the article ended up being the movie poster.
1: It's such a great image.
3: Right. And I actually suggested to the producers that that should be the movie poster.
0: Mm. We did it.
2: It was definitely a photo that looked like it was meant to be a movie poster from the beginning. And so it's wild that it actually did.
4: You're listening to Soundside. That is the voice of Kevin Eggers, lawyer for Amanda Ogle. Her real life story is the inspiration for the new Hollywood movie Toe. Amanda, her child Avery, and Kevin all sat down recently to talk with KUOW's Paige Browning for Soundside. We're going to be right back with the rest of that conversation right here on KUOW. Welcome back to Soundside, and we're going to jump right back into Paige Browning's interview with the real-life folks behind the new movie, Toe, which stars Rose Byrne and came out over the weekend. Amanda Ogle was unhoused in Seattle. She was living out of her car when she fought a Seattle towing company to get the vehicle back. The company wanted more than $20,000, but she was able to win after a year-long court battle. Amanda was recently in studio along with her lawyer, Kevin Eggers, and her child, Avery. Amanda is now housed, and she explained how her life ended up on screen.
1: How did you first learn that there were plans to make a movie?
3: Actually, Jonathan Kesey, who's a screenwriter, read the article and had called Kevin and said, hey, you know, this is a great article. I'd love to make this into a movie.
2: as you can imagine, we were having a wild day at the nonprofit the next day after the article came out, you know, getting lots of calls, a lot of great. We're getting the most donations we were ever getting. And so our voicemail, my voicemail was blowing up. And I was trying to keep up with it. But one guy kept calling saying, I'm a screenwriter. And
1: you're like, okay.
2: Yeah. So I honestly kind of blew him off. And I've told him this story. I blew him off. He kept calling and he said, here's my info. I'm legit. I'm a real person. And so I finally went and gave him a call back. And he said, yeah, I'd love to come interview you and Amanda and write a screenplay for it. And he did that. And he, him and Brant Bowman, he has a writing partner that he uses. So, but John was based here in Seattle. So over the next years, even, he would come meet with us, get coffee, get to know us. He even helped Amanda move some of her stuff in. And so anyway, he would get to know us and over the years and wrote this incredible screenplay. Mm.
1: Were you going to say something, Amanda?
3: One thing about after John called Kevin and he called me and told me about it, I was just laughing hysterically. I'm like, yeah, right. You know, this is not going to happen.
1: It doesn't feel like real life.
3: And now it's this. It's just amazing. It's nuts.
1: And now you are not only meeting some Hollywood actors, they are playing the three of you. So, Amanda, I read that you actually gave Rose Byrne, the actress, a tour around Seattle.
3: Correct.
1: The movie was not primarily filmed here, but how did you both work with the cast and the filmmakers as they told your story?
3: Well, to begin with, the screenplay John wrote, I helped and Kevin helped a lot with that.
1: Pointing out, oh, that's not quite right, or oh, this also happened, filling in details.
3: Yeah, it was great that we were able to work with him with the script. And then we found out that Rose Byrne was going to be cast as me. And I'm like, wow, that's great. And Rose actually came and visited me. We took a picture by my car. She got to meet my car.
1: What do you call your car?
3: I don't have a name for her.
1: Okay. Her, though. All right. So she got to see the car and you toured around. How did you try to show her your story in life?
3: She would ask me, you know, where would you sleep in your car? And I explained I would try to find parking spaces. There was this one program where you can go to like that's a big parking space area where you're allowed to park. Mm-hmm. And they would never be able to accommodate me. So I would have to go to different places to sleep to be safe. And so I showed her some of those areas. And we also, I showed her the shelter I stayed at University Lutheran Church.
1: Not far from here.
3: Exactly. It's just right down the road. And I showed her the day center, Elizabeth Gregory Home, which is a woman's day center, which was really advantageous because I could take a shower, do laundry, get my mail, things like that.
1: Do all our normal day to day.
3: Exactly. Because the thing that bothers me is, you know, how people treat or see homeless people. They assume that we're all just kind of dirty, sitting in the gutter, doing drugs. And then people would look at me and say, well, you don't look homeless. That's like, you know, what is a homeless person supposed to look like? Yeah.
1: And what does that mean? You're supposed to be able to what then? If they're not the image that
3: exactly.
1: they expected.
3: Exactly. Sure. And then Rose and I had a couple of Zoom sessions. She wanted to know everything about me and my life. And I actually think she may have recorded some of the sessions because when I saw the movie, I was like, she gets my mannerisms, even the way I speak. It was just amazing.
1: You're like, oh, that sounds like me.
3: Exactly.
1: Okay. Kevin, you were, as we mentioned, a really young lawyer. You were new at a small firm. Did you know what you were getting into when you took Amanda's case?
2: Yeah, I absolutely didn't know what I was getting into, but I don't think any young attorney does. I mean, that's part of being a young attorney. And I think there's a lot of acting going on in the attorney world, actually, for young attorneys. We have to sort of fake it till you make it, no matter where you're at. But especially being at the nonprofit where there's just this, it's sort of a two-person shop. It was definitely being thrown in the deep end not specifically with Amanda's case, but just with high caseloads of the legal aid world and sort of the emotional stress you're being put under with these cases can be difficult. But I think part of it is being able to lean on some of the other sister organizations in the city of Seattle to be able to garner some of their knowledge over the years to get some help with these sorts of things.
1: Then what's it like to see the relationship on screen between you and her?
2: Yeah, you know, what's funny is the film, and I think Amanda and I have talked about this, the film, they do add a little bit more tension there than there actually was in real life. Now, there was a lot of tension in terms of the story, and there was a lot of texts from, you know, Amanda and I back and forth at all hours of the day and night because I'm writing briefs and she's reviewing them and she's telling me other details. And I know that we've also sort of created this friendship in real life because of what she's going through. There's sort of a bond there. And so I'm constantly keeping tabs on her and she's constantly keeping tabs on me. But it was always a really great relationship and we get along famously. There is a part in the movie, though, that where we refer, she sort of jokingly, my character jokingly refers to Amanda as my aunt, my crazy auntie, or something and the like. And I would say that that's sort of a relationship that's sort of true. It's just with less tension in real life. She really has been a good friend to me over the years since her cases has resolved.
3: I love our relationship now. It's like we're such good friends. Mm. And so grateful to have him.
0: Instead of her lawyer, sometimes she'll call him her Kevin.
1: Oh, I gotta call my Kevin.
3: I do. I always call him my Kevin.
2: I think we ran into Demi Lovato on set, and they were introducing themselves to,
5: as you do,
2: to Amanda, and Amanda said, "Oh, you must meet my Kevin," and then introduced me to Demi Lovato as her Kevin.
5: That's so beautiful, beautifully done.
2: Yeah,
5: Amanda. As we'll start to wrap up here, I just want to ask the big picture question. So in 2017, you were living in your car, and now you're headed to a movie premiere about your life. Is it hard to balance these things in your mind?
3: It is, because like I said, I don't think I did anything special about this. And so I feel like not the movie is putting pressure on me. I'm putting pressure on myself to be expected to be this
0: star.
3: Well, not star necessarily. It's just to be this
0: strong fighting person.
3: Yes. And that's the thing with me is I do forget what a strong person that I really am.
1: What do you hope people take away from the film, from Toe?
3: That homelessness, it can happen to anyone. I mean,
1: anyone. Take your time.
3: Sorry. People, so many people in America are just like one paycheck or one missed payment away from possibly becoming to be in that situation.
2: Well, I think the statistic is that it's like over half the population in the United States doesn't have $1,000 in savings. And I think it's about 35% wouldn't have $400 to their name to be able to get their car out of the lot. And so I think part of the story is really just that, at least from my perspective, a lot of it is that there are a lot of lawyers out there like me who do this work, who didn't get a movie made about them. And there are a lot of people out there like Amanda who not only did not get a movie made about them, but did not get the representation that they might need to be able to combat a system like this. And so part of it is also notching the movie as it's not quite as big as the Aaron Brockovich takes on multi-million-dollar corporation. However, it's the small wins that matter, the day-to-day wins for people like Amanda who can get out of this. I will also say the one last thing I did want to mention, though, and Amanda had started bringing this up before, is just that the end of the movie ends up being pretty good for Amanda and you're in a much better spot. However, Lincoln Towing is still the exclusive towing partner of the city of Seattle all these years later, they have a monopoly and they continue to be able to do this to people like Amanda. And I sometimes wonder out loud on the radio whether or not the city of Seattle wants to do anything about that. So they're still sitting pretty. If you're wondering what's everybody doing now, Amanda's doing wonderfully, and I'm proud of that. But so is Lincoln Towing.
4: That's Kevin Eggers. He's a lawyer who represented Amanda Ogle, who you also heard in that conversation, along with Amanda's child, Avery. Ogle's story was made into the movie Tow, which you can stream now on Amazon Prime or for free on Canopy. That's Canopy with a K. And thanks for listening to Soundside today. Our best of episodes are produced by Kate Stone. Thank you, Kate. The Soundside team is working behind the scenes right now. We are retooling the show format. We are going to be back live after Labor Day with a new co-host for me. David Croman will be here in studio. All new episodes, more conversational, more live. That begins Tuesday, September 8th. 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

0: 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Low mid to upper 50s tonight, partly to mostly cloudy. For Tuesday, highs lower to mid 70s, mostly sunny skies. Tuesday night, low near 60, mostly cloudy in the evening, then becoming partly cloudy. Wednesday, high around 70, partly sunny with a chance of rain in the morning, cloudy with rain at times in the afternoon. KUOW is a self-sustaining service of the University of Washington. Online, kuow.org.
1: Hello, I'm Neil Kirksall.
2: And I'm Chris Howden. Coming up on As It Happens...
1: Tunnel vision. More than 900 workers are still trapped inside Nepal's hydropower tunnels after flash floods buried the facilities under thick mud. Our guest is fielding calls from angry families desperate for answers.
2: And rock-hard abs. Voters have weighed in and chosen the winner of the inaugural Fat Marmot Week, a humongous boy named Don, who gained the most pounds and the most support due in part to his love of eating rocks.
1: Those stories and more coming up for you on the Monday edition of As It Happens.

0: 9:35, KUOW 94.9. Ravi Coltrane is a tenor saxophonist like his iconic father John Coltrane, who died when Ravi was 2. Ravi tells how his father's music and his absence shaped his life tomorrow evening at 7. 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
0: That's tomorrow.
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0: Excuse me, Billy. Ooh, that's really pretty. 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
0: Stories about some dramatic moments in history told by people who lived through them begin not that far away at 10. Once again, here's Chris Howden.
5: For the past few months, Iceland has been debating whether or not to restart talks about joining the European Union. According to the Yes campaign, joining the EU would mean greater geopolitical security. The No campaign argued that accession would strip Iceland of the ability to set its own laws, especially when it came to agricultural and fishing policy. The debate was fierce and divisive, and now it's over. Yesterday, after a referendum, officials announced that the no side had won with almost 53% of the vote.

0: From PRX, this is the Moth Radio Hour. I'm Meg Bowles, and in this show, we have stories of rulings, verdicts, and decisions. A school board versus a children's book, a battle to allow black students to enter an Arkansas high school, and a man exiled to a Soviet labor camp. Our first storyteller, Toby Price, is an educator in Mississippi. He shared his story at a main stage event we produced at the Alamo Theater in Jackson. Here's Toby Price.
1: I was spinning the rack, looking through the comic books that I wanted to buy before my dad paid for the gas. And he walked up to me and he said, "What you got there?" And I said, "Well, I got a few books. I can't decide on which ones to get." And he said, "Get them all." See, when I was little, I used to think that reading was boring. But it turns out it wasn't boring. I just needed to practice. And my dad figured out to get me to practice, he needed to give me the books that I wanted to read. Captain America, The Avengers, Spider-Man. Y'all, I love Spider-Man. Spider-Man was a nerd just like me. He was smart. I was smart. He married way out of his league. So did I. He could climb walls. I tried too many times and it didn't work. But all of that reading helped me become a better reader. It helped me decide what I wanted to do when I got, you know, when I grow up. I wanted to be a superhero. But sadly, I don't think I would look as good in the tights as they do. So I did the next best thing. If I wanted to be a hero, I decided to go to school and become a school teacher. And like most folks, as soon as I graduated school, there I was running a local restaurant here in town. I enjoyed it. I had regulars who would come see me every day, and I had one regular in particular who showed up one day with a friend. And she and the friend started speaking to me, and it turns out the friend was a principal at a nearby elementary school. She said, "I have a job for you. It's with a first grade class." I said, "Well, okay. I did all my training with fourth grade." She said, "That's not going to be a problem. All you have to promise me is that you just won't quit." And I went and met the class. And after spending about 10 minutes with these friends, I learned what happened to the first two teachers. They were, now I would call it challenging. But every day when I walked into that room, I wasn't going to quit. And I thought about what my second grade teacher used to tell us. That everybody has something to contribute. And I thought that about my class as well. They taught me so many things. They taught me to be patient, and they taught me to, most of all, see the value in every child. And I didn't know it at the time, but they were shaping the type of teacher I would become, but most importantly, the type of parent I would become later on. Fast forward about 7 or 8 years in time, and I have 1, 2, 3 kids now. My two oldest are autistic. They were diagnosed at an early age. My oldest is nonverbal. My son, my middle child, he's a little more verbal. We weren't planning on having a third, and I asked God, "You're giving us a third child? Give me one that can talk, God." And he said, "All right, watch this." Ever since she was born, we always tell folks she was 4 going on 40. And I was going to do with them the same thing that my dad did with me. And I was going to share some of my favorite books with them. So with my son, we got out the Spider-Man comics, and he loved Wonder Woman. With my youngest, she was a reader. I got out Harry Potter, and she loved reading about the Titanic and World War II and nonfiction. But that was okay, because we did find some books that we really enjoyed together. I had heard about a book on Twitter where I talked to a bunch of my teacher friends, and it was called I Need a New Butt by Don McMillan. It was a picture book for kids, and I found a copy at the local Walmart, and I read it to my kids, and they loved it, every second of it. I Need a New Butt, followed by I Broke My Butt. My Butt is Noisy. Yes, my personal favorite. And most recently, we were at the Walmart, and we found a copy of My Butt is So Silly. And we all kind of clamored over who was going to get to grab it off the shelf and read it first. And we got in the car, and we read it on the way home, and we laughed, and we giggled, because kids need those silly books, those funny books That's what hooks them into being readers and becoming readers. Well, let's fast forward from that time to Read Across America Week, Dr. Seuss's birthday. I was an assistant principal in a school, and my boss asked me to set up a Zoom meeting with 12 second grade classes and a principal of a nearby building who would be their principal next year. I got you. No problem. So all 12 classes logged into the Zoom, and I was the host. And I looked at my watch, and our guest reader was not there. I text her, no answer. I called, nothing. I told my boss what had happened, and she said, "You go ahead and read." So I turned around and looked in my shelf, and there it was. I needed to hook these kids. I needed them to laugh. I was going to grab "I Need a New Butt" by Don McMillan, and I did. I went through, and I showed them the pictures in the book, and I read the story to them, and they howled when they saw the little boy slide down the banister and think that he broke his butt because there was a crack in it. They giggled. They giggled when they saw him trying to sell his dog to afford to buy a new butt at the local store. And y'all, they were rolling when he thought about, what if I had a rocket butt that could blast me into outer space? After I finished the story, I saw some of my friends in the hall, and they come up and they said, "Mr. Price, we love that story. Thank you so much." It made me feel good. Made my heart, you know, grow 9 sizes that day. And then I was called to the principal's office. Even when you're a grown-up, that's no fun, getting called to the principal's office. And my principal, she told me, "Mr. Price, we have to talk about that book that you read today. I don't know if it was the most appropriate book. Some parents may complain." And I said, "Well, that's not a problem. I'm so sorry. If someone complains, I'm more than happy to talk to them and apologize." And she said, okay. We'll have to talk about it some more later." So, yes, ma'am. I left her office, and about 15 minutes later, I got called back to her office because the superintendent wanted to see me at the district office. And I drove to the district office on the other side of town and walked into the building. In the conference room with the superintendent and assistant superintendent, and y'all, they let me have it because I chose this book. "Is this the kind of thing you find funny?" I said, "Yes, before I came here, yes." That day, they sent me home, suspended with pay, pending investigation, because parents are going to call. 2 days later, they call me back out to the district office. Y'all, and I was a nervous wreck anyway. I've never been in trouble like that before with these folks, ever. They called me back to the district office, and they came to a decision and said, "Mr. Price, we just can't get past this. I just can't get past why you chose to read this book. It was poor professional judgment, and because of which, we're terminating your contract effective immediately." And I froze. I'm a dad of kids with autism. We don't sleep at night. We just worry with our eyes closed on a normal day. You know, how am I going to pay for therapy, medicine, bill, luxuries like food, lights, and water? They told me, "You could sign this resignation and we can part ways, or you go home and think about it and decide if you want to appeal this. You'll have to find an attorney and we can start an appeal process." And they left me in the room. And I called my wife. I told my wife what had happened. And she said, "We've been married 21 years. If you were wrong, I would tell you you were wrong. But you weren't wrong. So you're not signing that resignation." Thank you. She said, "Pick your head up high. Don't let them see you cry. And walk right out of that building and come home." And I did just that. I picked my head up high, didn't let them see me cry, and drove right down the street to the Dollar General for a box of Little Debbie Zebra cakes. It's true. If you're going to eat your emotions, there's no better way than Little Debbie Zebra cakes. Well, after that, my wife and I found an attorney, and we began the appeal process. Y'all, I've never been in trouble before, so this was all new territory for me. But day one of the appeal went a little bit like this. We had an expert witness come to say that reading kids silly books is good pedagogy or teaching. They objected. "We have evidence of other books. Objection. We have affidavits from other educators. Objection. See a pattern? I learned some interesting things that day that I did not know, like the superintendent had no idea who Shel Silverstein was, had never heard of No David, had never heard of a Caldecott Award, or worst off, and this one, my wife grabbed my leg and she'd never heard of Captain Underpants. And most importantly, that day I learned that not one parent complaint was submitted into evidence. Not one. Right? Well, the second day of the appeal was a lot more arduous than I had expected. It was my turn to testify, and they got to ask me questions, and they all but accused me of being a liar, a thief, and a pedophile. It was a terrible, terrible day. The whole process is still ongoing. And just stopping and thinking about it now makes me really sad. I had a friend who came to my house and told me, dude, after what happened, I took Walter the farting dog off my shelf and took it home. He's a second grade teacher. I know. And it made me think that, wow, this is a big deal, because teachers like him and teachers like me, they're not going to read those fun, silly books to kids like we want them to. And kids need those books, not just because they're hilarious. No. If you can hook a child with the funny and the silly books and make them think, wow, I want to read that, they'll stick around and read more and find out all of the wonderful things that books can be besides just funny and silly. Some days as a teacher, you feel like Captain America. You're up there smiling, high-fiving, and changing lives. And other days, you're like Peter Parker, sitting in that tiny, broken-down apartment, bandaging your wounds, literally and metaphorically and emotionally, wondering, is this all worth it? Am I even making a difference? Why do I do this? And you do it because it is the hardest job in the world, and it's the best job in the world. And now, while we wait for a decision, I'm grateful that I get to sit at home with my three friends. We're reading some Wonder Woman, some Titanic, and my oldest has developed a love for Harry Potter, Lemony Snicket, and Spider-Man. And I get to share those books with those kids today. Thank you.
0: That was former teacher and elementary school principal Toby Price. On April 28th, 2022, the school board voted to uphold his termination. There were two votes for, one vote against, and two members who were up for re-election abstained. The ruling cited that Mr. Price was fired on the grounds of incompetence, neglect of duty, and for good cause. According to the appeal ruling, and I quote, "The book depicts images contrary to what the Harrison County School District teaches children. HCSD teaches children to keep their pants up and wear a belt. No sagging pants like the man on page 21. We work really hard to get children to understand that your bottom is your private part and that it is not something you should be out in public sharing." Toby says he feels like he's mourning part of his life that will never be the same, but he is committed to keep fighting. And he's just released his own children's book, The Almost True Adventures of Titus the Monkey, and is currently working on the sequel. I asked Toby what his children thought of the ruling, and he said his youngest daughter said, "Dad, at least you stood up for something. I always knew you'd stand up for books in school. I didn't think it would be that book, but still." Coming up, a story from the front lines of desegregation in 1959, when the Moth Radio Hour continues. 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
3: 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I'm Peter O'Dowd. 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
0: This is the Moth Radio Hour from PRX. I'm Meg Bowles. In 1957, nine black students were enrolled in Central High School in Little Rock, Arkansas. Then Governor Orville Faubus called out the National Guard to prevent the students from attending the school. The story made headlines across the country, and images of the National Guard blocking black students from entering the school were featured on every news outlet. President Eisenhower issued an executive order commanding that the National Guard support the integration efforts. The nine students, who later became known as the Little Rock Nine, were finally allowed to enter the school, but over the course of that academic year, they endured violence and threats. Governor Faubus continued his fight to stop integration, and in September of 1958, he signed an act that, rather than allow black children to be educated with white children, closed all of the high schools. When the schools finally reopened in August of 1959, our next storyteller, Dr. Sybil Jordan Hampton, then 15 years old, followed in the footsteps of the Little Rock Nine and became the only black student in a class of 544 white students. A note to listeners, when Dr. Hampton shared the story of her experience, she quoted some offensive language that was used against her. From a main stage we produced in partnership with Seattle Arts and Lectures, here's Dr. Sybil Jordan Hampton.
7: In 1982, I lived and worked in New Rochelle, New York. One day, I got a letter from the Little Rock Central High School class of 1962 inviting me to participate in the 20th reunion. To put it mildly, I was shocked because over those 20 years I had never heard anything about a reunion, had heard nothing from my classmates. And to be perfectly frank, I had no desire to go into that school again or to be with those people. But this letter presented me with a challenge and an opportunity as I thought about going back to the scene of the crime. During 1957-58, the Little Rock Nine encountered many trials and tribulations. I was aware of what they encountered because I saw things on ABC, NBC, CBS, read articles in national magazines and in our local newspaper. I was aware of the harassment, the bullying, the physical violence. And at the end of all of this, Governor Orville Faubus declared that the 1958-59 school year would not be, and he closed all three high schools in Little Rock. The NAACP Legal Defense Fund was very active in pursuing this matter in federal courts, and there was finally a decision that the schools would reopen in fall 1959. And I, along with four other students, were selected to begin the school desegregation yet again. As a frolicking junior high school student, I walked every day with my friends to our all-black junior high school, laughing and talking, and we went right in front of Central High School most days. But on that first day that I began high school, my father stayed home from work, and after breakfast he prayed. And he prayed for me to be calm, to be brave, and to remember that the Lord was my shepherd and would take care of me. And then I waited for Reverend J.F. Henderson and his son Frank and Sandra Johnson to come and pick me up so that we could drive the 6 blocks from my house to Little Rock Central High School. As we drove, there was just no talking in the car, and I wondered, what's going to happen? And I also wondered how it was going to be for me, because I was going to be alone and there was not another black student in the 10th grade, and I was 15 years old. When we got to the school, we looked out and there were no crowds, and the press was not visible. And so I thought, we're not going to at least have to fight our way into the school today. And as we went along this really lovely winding sidewalk to the steep, stately stairs to the school, it became clear that from top to bottom there were Arkansas National Guardsmen standing. And I thought, are they here because they're going to have to come into the school to, you know, rescue us? And I was very, very frazzled as I walked up those steps past all those Arkansas National Guardsmen, wondering if they really would be willing to protect us. At the front door, we were met by the principal, Mr. Matthews, and by the assistant principal, Mrs. Elizabeth Huckabee. She, and only she, greeted us very warmly. We went to her office. She explained our schedules, gave us instructions on how to move around the building, and would be taking us to our homerooms. There was no one in the halls because we did not come to the school until after the school day had begun. We went to my homeroom on the first floor in the northeast corner of the building, and as we got near the door, I noted there was a door to the outside, and I thought, okay. And it was really second nature for me to look for an escape route. My homeroom teacher was at the door. She pointed me to my seat in the middle row. We were all seated alphabetically. And I knew that she wasn't going to be my ally. When the bell rang for the first class period to begin, I was more than apprehensive because I was going to be in the hallway with all these students for the first time. And I was alone, and I was 15 years old. My parents had reminded me that as I went out into the hallway, that I needed to hold my head up, that I needed to be very aware of everything that was going on around me, but that I always needed to look straight ahead, that I should never cry. As I went down the hall, I could hear this echo, and the echo was, a nigger is coming. There's a nigger coming. And then the students moved to the sides toward the wall, and they cleared a path so that no one was near me as I walked alone. This only went on for a week or two, and then it stopped. But what happened is that no one looked at me, no one smiled at me, and no one regarded me positively. In my homeroom, the same homeroom for 3 years, the only time any student in that room ever heard my voice was when it was my turn to read the Bible after the Pledge of Allegiance to the flag. I always read Psalm 121 as a witness. I will lift my eyes to the hills from whence cometh my strength. My strength comes from the Lord who made heaven and earth. It was striking to discover that over 3 years, nothing changed. That I was actually shunned. We were shunned. And I felt that I was treated like a ghost. But most of all, treated as if I didn't matter. So when May 1962 came around, I was really ready to dance a jig. I was so happy because the goal we had was to be successful as students and to be successful in staying the course, and to also to demonstrate that as foot soldiers, that we were very proudly standing on the shoulders of the warrior Little Rock Nine. There were 544 people in my graduating class, and I was the only black student. Graduation took place in Quigley Stadium, which is the football stadium. I had never been in Quigley Stadium because by law, we were not, as black students, permitted to attend any activities, sports. We were not allowed to be on any sports teams and could not be in any clubs or organizations. That evening, only our parents could come, no family or friends, because they felt there might be violence. It was just me. But there were police ringed around the outside and inside. I walked across the stage, and as usual, there was just silence around me. And then some wiseacre guy yelled out, "There goes Black Beauty." And I thought, from first to last, only insults. As I sat down, the students around me were talking about graduating, and they were talking about whom they were going to miss. And I thought, not a damn soul. I'm not going to miss anybody, and I certainly don't plan to ever be here in this space ever again in my life. And then I am in 1982 with this letter inviting me to the 20th anniversary. And I talked to my parents about it, and I said, I really think that I need to go back to see what has happened. What is it like? And I told my parents, I want you to come and go with me, because they could never come into the school. They were not permitted to come into the school. And so I said, I want you to see this cast of characters who were around me. But also, I just want to have this moment that you can be in that building with me. And so I flew from New York, and I said, we'll just go to the banquet. There were some other activities, and the banquet was in the school in the cafeteria. We arrived, and we were met at the door by a guy from my homeroom who had never spoken to me before, as was true with everybody else in the homeroom. And he said, hi, I'm so glad you're here, and I'm responsible for you being invited. I wanted you to come. He said, but everybody else in the class is uncomfortable, and so they will not sit with you and your parents. And I was, there was a part of me that was really quite, I was going, what the hell? And my parents gave me the eye. And so we proceeded to go in and to sit with Ron. But during the course of the dinner, students came over. And some students said that they really regretted never reaching out to me, and other students congratulated me on being very brave to come to a place where people had treated me as if I didn't matter and they didn't want me. And I thought, that's an understatement. Okay. I did get an award that evening for being the most educated. But I had failed to note that there was going to be a sock hop. And some of the people who had been friendly to me were very insistent that I needed to come to the sock hop, stay for the sock hop, because during the course of our time at Central, we had never had the opportunity to together. And I'm thinking, but my parents gave me another eye. And so I stayed for some of the sock hop, and actually it was, you know, it was okay. But I was very fatigued, and so we went home early. On the way home, I was talking to my parents, and I said, when we first arrived, what I was reminded of is that you can pass laws, but you can't legislate things of the heart. And that which matters to me and that which makes me matter as a person has everything with things of the heart. And that rather than getting stuck there, I also learned this wonderful lesson about the power of one. And that was that Ron was with us and he gave others an opportunity to be less cowardly. But I also thought, okay, as a result of all of this, I have learned that roses do grow in concrete and that I have to have the strength to keep looking.
0: Dr. Sybil Jordan Hampton graduated and went on to earn a bachelor's degree from Earlham College in Indiana.

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6: 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But then the state defunded it. 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
7: This is the Moth Radio Hour from PRX. I'm Meg Bowles, and our final story in this hour comes from Victor Levenstein. He shared it at an evening we produced at the Walter Kerr Theater in New York City. Here's Victor, live at the Moth.
8: In the spring of 1944, in the Soviet Union, when I was 21 years old, I was arrested by the KGB and brought to the main political prison in the Soviet Union, the infamous Lubyanka prison in Moscow. A bunch of people in the uniform of KGB made me face the wall, strip searched me, cut my hair, took my fingerprints, and then, with hands behind my back, I was led to an adjoining room. There was an old-fashioned wooden camera on a tripod. In front of this camera was a chair for the prisoner being photographed. The photographer took a picture. The chair was turned. The second picture in profile was taken, and I was led out of the room. Then the interrogation started. Together with 12 of my friends, I was charged with conspiracy to assassinate Stalin. It was absurd. Nobody even thought about plotting to kill Stalin. Our real guilt was that we were well-educated and smart youngsters. We read a lot, and we read good books, including American, Hemingway, Faulkner, Steinbeck, and we learned from this book that there was a free world behind the border of our country, that there are free people out there, and that we live in the closed totalitarian state. Free thinking, free talking were crimes in the Stalin Soviet Union. So I found myself in the Lubyanka prison. I was taken to a tiny cell, 4 by 5 feet, with no windows. The sleep was prohibited by the daytime, and the questioning

0: was going on the whole night. Under this sleep deprivation and under the hail of curses and threats and insults, seven of my friends confessed in plotting assassination of Stalin. It was not the best time of my life at all. After sleepless days and nights, I was in semi-conscious state. My will was always broken, and I confessed, but I confessed only in being an anti-Soviet person. But gathered somehow my rest of my strength and refused these charges of terrorist activity against Stalin. I was sent to a labor camp for 5 years. Being an engineering student at the time, I lied that I am an engineer. And this lie saved my life because it made me valuable for them. So I survived, and 5 years later, in the spring of 1949, my prison term was coming to an end. A couple of days before my release, I met Alexei Kravtsov. He was a senior work assigner, and I had met him before in another prison. See, he was a nice guy, young, couple of years maybe older than me, smart, energetic, businesslike, the former military pilot, a captain, convicted for some misconduct. He was not a political prisoner. And because of this, he was given this job, in fact, camp commander deputy. And he lives in separate tiny room, fenced off the barrack. He invited me to celebrate my release. We ate, talked, and at one point he said, if I would like to see my personal file. He had taken it out of the office because my order for my release has been issued for the next day. In my file, there was my verdict and the mugshot made in Lubyanka prison, face and profile. The picture got loose from my file and needed to be glued back in. I look at the picture. It accompanied me on all my journey through three prisons, three transit prisons, three labor camps. I just felt that I wanted to have it badly. And I asked Alexei if he would give me the photograph. I was thinking, asking the photographer in the camp. I knew him. Maybe he can make me a copy, and I said that original I will return to him. And Alexei said, were you crazy? Who can make you a copy? It's official photograph. For this copy, this guy can have a new prison term together with me. But that's it. I said, let me try. Let me try, and I promise you that I'll bring you the picture back in any event, first thing in the morning. So he gave me the picture, the photo. I ran to photographer, but no matter how I tried to persuade him to make a copy, he refused. It was too dangerous. In the morning, after the signal to wake up, I ran to Alexei to return the picture. A cluster of people was standing at the entrance to his room. I made my way through the crowd. Alexei was lying in bed, face down. The pillows and sheets were red with blood, and an axe was sticking out of Alexei's head. A lot of hardened criminals was serving time in the same camp. I was thinking, poor Alexei. Just a few hours ago, we talked about our future life on outside, sitting on the very bed where he lay dead now. And then I realized that I still have the picture. And I decided that my file will manage without it just fine. But the problem was how to smuggle it out of the prison. I knew that they will search me very carefully before my release. So I developed a plan. The water supply to camp was brought in water tank trucks. And I knew one of truck driver. So I gave him the picture and arranged to take it from him, get it from him on outside after my release. And the plan worked, and I got my picture. After 5 years in prison camp, I was sent to exile for life. So I found myself in the godforsaken place named Ekibastuz in northeastern Kazakhstan. The place didn't exist on geographical maps at the time. There was no city, no settlements, nothing. The only big construction site nearby. So I was allowed to live there. I had a good job at this construction project, but there was no hope to continue my education, to get engineering degree, to return to normal life. 4 years in my exile, friendly cosmic forces intervened in my fate. Stalin kicked the bucket. He died. People was mourning, but for me, spring wasn't there. And soon after his death, the general amnesty was announced, and my exile was over. Yeah. I came back to Moscow, and at this time, Stalin was still laying in mausoleum. And I wanted to see him in the coffin. For me, Stalin was personification of all evil. I knew that millions of people, of innocent people, were shot. Millions died in labor camps, murdered by back-breaking work and hunger and cold. I was thinking about my father, who died in the labor camp behind the polar circle. Score of my friends and relatives with the same destiny. 9 years of my life, I just wanted to see him in the coffin. When I saw him, Stalin's appearance disappointed me. I was expecting to see the devil, Lucifer. But in front of me, in glass coffin, laid very ordinary mustached man with low forehead and pockmarked face. But the point was not his appearance, but the fact that I saw him dead in the coffin. My life after Stalin's death, Soviet power was there, and KGB was there. And living in Moscow, I had strange feeling from time to time that my free life was kind of temporary or something. Especially I felt it when I walk close to the KGB headquarters in Moscow. And I had this feeling that I belong there. And the fact that I'm walking as a free man because of somebody's oversight. And sooner or later, they will catch me. We immigrated to the United States in 1980. And this feeling disappeared only when I first time walked on Florida Beach. and saw the Atlantic. I told myself, look, the ocean is between me and KGB. I am finally safe. When we immigrated, the country we were living was still the Soviet Union. And I knew that all our belongings were checking very carefully. And I didn't have even hope to take my precious Lubyanka mugshot with me. It was illegal. It was property of KGB. So I left the picture with my cousin. Couple of years later, I received a letter with Belgium address. My KGB photograph was in the letter. My cousin, an avid stamp collector, met Belgium stamp fan at the philatelic show in Moscow and asked him to send it to me to America. Now, since that, this picture hangs in my house and reminds me daily that I survived deadly Soviet prisons and labor camps, that Stalin has been dead for 69 years and I'm still alive. This summer, in 3 months, God willing, I turn 100. Could you imagine my shock and frustration at this passage of my life, seeing as a former KGB officer being president of Russia, unleashing unjust, deadly war on Ukraine. I was born in Ukraine. I was born in beautiful southern city of Nikolaev. The best time of my life, my childhood, I spent in Ukraine. And I see it what's going on as a KGB man trying to bring free Ukraine back to the prison camp of the Soviet Union. My heart is with brave men and women of Ukraine, and that's why I decided to tell you this story. Thank you. Thank you. Thank you.
1: Victor Levenstein was born in Ukraine in 1922. He immigrated with his family to the U.S. in 1980 at the age of 58 and started a successful career designing underground mining machinery and received 3 U.S. patents. After retiring, Victor wrote 2 books in Russian and recently published a book in English entitled 13 Nasty Little Snakes, The Case of Stalin's Assassins. Victor says, as a 7-year-old, he was lazy, and his parents insisted he read. That's when he found the Three Musketeers and understood that reading was one of the greatest joys of his life. As he got older, he would read and exchange books with his friends, which led him to discovering a world beyond the Soviet Union, which eventually made him a threat to and target of the KGB. Recent polls now show that the popularity for the Russian dictator Joseph Stalin, who was responsible for the deaths of millions of Soviets, is rising again, thanks in part to his greatest admirer, the former KGB officer, Vladimir Putin. To find out more about Victor and how you can support the people of Ukraine, go to our website, themoth.org. That's it for this episode of the Moth Radio Hour. 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
1: Even Johnson. So how do we get here, and what does it mean for the coverage of college sports? We're going to ask sports journalist and professor Kevin Blackiestone. So Kevin, tell us first about the story that led to Steven Johnson having his credentials pulled by TCU.
2: Sure. So he was covering a practice going into a game that they opened up with in Dublin, Ireland, and caught wind of an altercation that happened in the locker room between two players, which wound up sending one player to the hospital. He reported the incident, as would any journalist covering his or her beat, and then he subsequently wrote another story about it, which kind of explained why it may have happened and how it may have happened. TCU officials, the coach and AD, apparently didn't like that story, and before he was able to take off with the team to Dublin to cover their game, they yanked his credentials and said that he had somehow caused harm to the victim of the alleged assault, and that was unbecoming of the university, that it put the university in a bad light, that it put the player in a bad light, and therefore he could no longer cover the team.
1: Now, in a statement to NPR, Kyle Neves with a Texas Christian University Athletics says that, quote, the Star-Telegram published a false account without corroboration, blaming the victim and accusing him of bullying. He goes on to stress that the decision to pull the paper's credential isn't about them covering the incident, but came after TCU warned the Star-Telegram that the reporting wasn't accurate. Kevin, what do you make of that response?
2: You know, from time to time, we in journalism will make a mistake. From time to time, we'll write something or broadcast something that needs clarification. The Star-Telegram reporter did exactly that as the story, which was fluid, began to unfold. That was absolutely no reason for his credential to be pulled. Not only that, but we know that a day or two ago, the player who wound up in the hospital actually identified himself on social media, and the other player who was yanked off the team for the alleged assault actually turned himself into police. So there's nothing that happened in this particular incident that was untrue, though TCU may not have liked the way that it was reported.
1: And we should note that we asked Steven Johnson for comment. He declined. Kevin, have you ever found yourself in a situation like this where you report something out of a locker room and all of a sudden the team says, no, you can't cover the team anymore?
2: I never have. I remember an incident with Jimmy Johnson where he didn't like something that I reported about the Cowboys. And I should point out that, you know, I was a reporter in Dallas at the Dallas Morning News for 20 years, 15 of which as a columnist on the sports page. And Jimmy Johnson and I had a discussion about it that was pretty animated. And I remember I asked him at the end, does this mean I can't cover the team? Not that he had any authority to do that. And he let me know that, no, I could. And that's the way these things happen. And, you know, this is we're in a dangerous situation in this country right now where entities that we as journalists
1: Got to cut it off there. That's Kevin Blackiestone, longtime sports columnist. It's Morning Edition from NPR News.
3: Ring moves to make its video footage more private. From American Public Media, this is Marketplace Tech. I'm Megan McCarty-Carino. Amazon's popular brand of video-enabled smart home and security devices, Ring, is adding a new encryption system called TAKE, short for Throw Away the Key Encryption. It allows users to encrypt all video their home cameras capture while keeping advanced AI-enabled capabilities and security features active.

0: The company already offered traditional end-to-end encryption, but that disabled advanced security features processed on the cloud that required Ring servers to maintain access to the video. Ring's founder Jamie Siminoff says the new take encryption works by changing or throwing away the encryption key so Amazon servers don't have permanent access.
1: We've had end-to-end encryption as an option for people. We've, of course, architected our systems to be secure, but people want the assurance of that end-to-end encryption, that sort of key-based encryption. But they also want to share their videos with others. They want AI features. They want all these other things that, and by the way, you should have them that you expect with a Ring when you buy it, all these like fun, you know, great features that you get. And so we were able to take end-to-end, build a variant of it called Take, which gives you a similar, like the encryption of a key-based encryption, but now around the environment of a home, so you can still enjoy having things like shared users.
0: So why have you added this now?
1: I mean, we've actually been working on it. I mean, we would have added it a long time ago. It just was, there was a lot of invention around doing this. End-to-end encryption, which is on the iPhone, WhatsApp, you'll see it in other places, is a one-to-one. And so that's a very solved thing in cryptography, like that one-to-one. What's not solved and what we invented, and I think is now going to become a new standard, is this take where, if you think about it, it's like a lock for your front door of your house. If you only had one key and it was attached to you, that would not be a very good home experience. And that's what end-to-end did. With take, we invented the ability to have multiple keys out there that you can still control, but you can also give them out to others and still enjoy sort of, again, like how a home is used.
0: AI has kind of become, you know, a feature set in Ring, kind of a tier. It's become a buzzword. It's become a flashpoint for conflict. How are you thinking about the role of AI?
1: I do think we have to be very, cautious and careful with it. I think we have to put, you know, the guardrails like take encryption. We have to do the things again. When you have technology moving this fast, I think it is up to us to make sure that when it comes to your information, that we're protecting it, that we're doing these things. Take, I believe, again, it's one more step in allowing you to feel comfortable, get that assurance and peace of mind. And then hopefully embrace more AI, because I do think AI around the neighborhood, again, like looking for fire, like AI is a great tool to help. If there's a mass fire incident in your neighborhood, I hope there isn't. But when those things happen, like we're using AI to look for smoke, embers, and, you know, and fire, and then we're putting a map much quicker than ever before. So I think there's a lot of benefits to it that are real tangible benefits. But of course, I do think we're going to see, as things move fast, people are going to be, have that nervousness or that anxiousness. And that's why things like Take, we want to give them assurance. We want our customers to be assured and feel comfortable using their technology and also getting the benefit out of it.
0: That's Jamie Siminoff, founder of Ring. Jesus Alvarado produced this episode. I'm Megan McCarty-Carino, and that's Marketplace Tech. This is APM.
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3: Oscar winner Steven Soderbergh on AI in the film industry and a tool that lets you decide how AI can or cannot use your likeness. 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
4: This is Morning Edition from NPR News. I'm Leila Faldin.
5: And Amy Martinez. Officials in Arizona say two people died in the flash floods that swept Grand Canyon National Park over the weekend, with 82 hikers rescued over the course of a couple of days. At first, more than a dozen were missing, but last night, that number dropped to one. Chris Clements of member station KNAU in Flagstaff, Arizona, is reporting on this. Chris, let's start off with the number of missing people going down, because it sounds like good news for the families.
6: Yeah, that's right. Park Service leaders and local officials held a press conference about this last night. They told reporters that on Sunday, investigators were still searching for 15 people who were either missing or unaccounted for. Then that number dropped to 12 as of yesterday morning, as they worked through more leads and more tips from the public. And by the time of this press conference, there was just one missing person left. However, it's important to say that these are permitted hikers in the Grand Canyon. In other words, those missing people could be tracked by rescue workers because their names were on paper somewhere. But there could be day hikers who are missing, but officials just don't know about them yet. Park Service officials told reporters that they're still combing through hundreds of tips about those hikers.
5: All right, so it's a little bit more nuanced then.
6: That's right. And, you know, of course, a search is still underway for the last missing person that officials know of. There's been consistent rain starting this past Friday that's really made it harder for emergency responders to do their jobs. Incident Commander Dave Black talked about that.
7: The weather has hurt our efforts. It has not stopped raining since this happened on and off and has delayed recovery efforts for the ones we know about.
5: So, Chris, tell us how all this got started.
6: Yeah, so it all goes back to Saturday afternoon. A thunderstorm hovering over the canyon dropped a half inch to an inch of rain in 30 minutes. And that rain fell on a section of the park that really doesn't see too much, including an area that was burned by a huge wildfire last year. So this incredibly steep, rocky area became inundated with water, which then flowed into a creek bed, which then flowed into the Colorado River. The flash flood obliterated bridges and destroyed a big section of a critical water pipeline that brings water to businesses and hotels on the South Rim. And those, of course, are now under water restrictions.
5: Wow, sounds like a catastrophe. I mean, what did Park Service leaders have to say about warnings or alerts to people who were in the canyon for this flood?
6: Officials at the press conference mentioned an emergency system that hikers and river rafters can use in the canyon. So this sends out alert text messages to satellite phones. This system has been around since 2024, and they say there's evidence it may have helped people in the lead up to the flood. An emergency management official for a nearby county said that the system sent out 6 alerts to satellite phones shortly before the worst of the storm. That was on Saturday. Of course, this system isn't a prediction tool. They said it's really just for when there's already demonstrated flooding.
5: All right, that's Chris Clements of member station KNAU. Thank you, Chris.
6: Thanks so much.
4: Amazon faces a new federal lawsuit that claims the tech giant deceived advertisers. The lawsuit comes from the U.S. regulators and nearly half the states. NPR's Alina Selyuk is here to tell us more. Good morning, Alina.
8: Hello, hello.
4: So what's at the center of this new lawsuit?
8: The government's central claim is that Amazon has been, quote, secretly and systemically overcharging advertisers and pocketing tens of billions of dollars in the process. This case was brought by the Federal Trade Commission in 22 states. Mm-hmm. They are suing Amazon in a district court in Washington State, which is where Amazon's based. And this is the third major federal case against Amazon. And, it's got quite the broad bipartisan support from the state attorneys general.
4: How do regulators say Amazon overcharged advertisers?
8: It has to do with these coveted ad spots on Amazon's platform. Mm-hmm. Shoppers might see some of them as these sponsored listings. And Amazon uses special auctions to set the price for each ad. You have hundreds of thousands of brands and sellers constantly bidding against each other. It's all really fast, and the auction structure gets complicated real quick. Mm. But just as a top line, it's called a second price auction. And it has this promise that the highest bidder will end up paying only a tiny bit more than the runner-up whom they had outbid. And while the federal lawsuit alleges that Amazon secretly inserted itself into the bidding process.
4: Oh.
8: So it put a thumb on the scale to drive up the final price, the government says. The FTC argues this cost advertisers more than $20 billion in costs that businesses probably passed down to shoppers.
4: Okay, that's a lot of money. What is Amazon saying about these allegations?
8: The company posted a dense, long response online. It says the lawsuit shows no evidence of consumers paying more. And the main argument that the company is making is that the lawsuit, quote, fundamentally misrepresents how its advertising works. Mm. Amazon says its system actually stopped awarding the ads to the highest bidder and instead started evaluating how relevant the ads were. And because the ads got more relevant, they worked better, shoppers clicked and bought more. And so overall, Amazon argued argues its platform actually saved advertisers money, and the cost per click for those ads for the advertisers stayed flat for years, adjusted for inflation.
9: And the advertising business is a huge deal for Amazon, right? How big is it?
8: Yeah, it's huge. Amazon is now one of the biggest platforms for digital advertising, along with the likes of Google and Meta, which is Facebook and Instagram. And it's a business that's been growing quite steadily, quite quickly. In the latest quarter, Amazon said advertising revenue was up by 26%. Over the course of 2025, last year, advertising earned the company almost $69 billion.
9: So you said this is the third major federal case against Amazon. What are the other two?
8: So one of them, Amazon has now settled. That was the case over Prime memberships. The government alleged that Amazon used tricky web designs to manipulate tens of millions of people into buying subscriptions that were purposefully difficult to cancel. Amazon agreed to pay a historic amount of $2.5 billion to settle that case without admitting wrongdoing. Many people got an automatic reimbursement after that. And then there's the big case that's kind of existential. It's a sweeping antitrust lawsuit that presents Amazon as a monopoly. The government argues that Amazon suffocates competitors and raises costs for both sellers and shoppers. That case has been dragging on for 3 years now, and it is slated for a trial early next year.
9: All right. That's NPR's Alina Selyukh. Thank you, Alina, for your reporting, as always.
8: Thank you.
9: We note that Amazon is among NPR's recent financial supporters and pays to distribute some of our content. This is Morning Edition from NPR News. I'm Leila Fadel.
5: And I'm A. Martinez.
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11: 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Good morning, everyone. I'm Angela King. We're waking up to 55 degrees in Seattle. Expect to see the clouds thicken up throughout the day today, with highs in the low 70s before showers start moving into the region as early as tonight or tomorrow morning. Widespread rain throughout the region Wednesday.
5: Good morning. The Supreme Court allows President Trump's ballroom construction to keep going. Chief Justice Roberts dissented along with the court's three liberal justices. It's Morning Edition from NPR News. A Utah judge today rules on charging the man accused of shooting Charlie Kirk. I'm Martinez.
9: And I'm Leila Fadel. Hundreds of people who witnessed the right-wing activist's assassination apply for victims' benefits. Democrats' messaging going into the midterms draws from themes used by Republicans in 2024. Also, Grammy Award winner Billy Strings honors his mom with his new album. It's Tuesday, September 1st. Get on your feet for Gloria Estefan. The Cuban-American singer is 69 years old today. The news is next.
12: Live from NPR News in New York City, I'm Dwahli Saikautau. The Secretary of the Army, Dan Driscoll, has resigned after just 18 months on the job. He was the Army's top civilian leader and clashed repeatedly with Defense Secretary Pete Hegseth. NPR's Greg Myrie has details.
13: Dan Driscoll served in Iraq and became the youngest ever Army Secretary last year when he was just 38. Driscoll focused on new technologies and was sometimes called President Trump's drone guy. But there was often friction between Driscoll and Defense Secretary Hegseth. Hegseth fired a number of top Army generals, replacing them with officers seen as more aligned with the Defense Secretary. Hegseth also blocked promotions of black and women Army officers that Driscoll supported. Driscoll is close with Vice President J.D. Vance, and there's already been speculation that he'll be part of Vance's team if he decides to run for president. Greg Myrie, NPR News, Washington.
12: Data centers are key issues for many voters ahead of midterm elections. President Trump said yesterday, quote, if they want to be successful and rich with far lower taxes and jobs all over the place, let data reign. At Joint Base Andrews, Vice President J.D. Vance defended Trump.
14: I think probably 99% of the backlash to data centers has come in areas where building a data center means higher utility and higher electricity for the people on the ground. So I think what these companies have to do is take advantage of some of the federal deregulatory efforts that we've undertaken. If you build a data center, you should be putting power back into the grid, not taking it out. And if that is happening, I don't think the data centers are that controversial. It's when the utility bills get so much higher, that's when it's a real problem.
12: But critics in communities across the country warn of environmental damage, shrinking farmland, limited water supplies, and rising utility bills. At Grand Canyon National Park, search and rescue crews have recovered a second body downstream in the Colorado River following severe flash flooding over the weekend. Ryan Heinches of member station KNAU reports one person is still missing.
15: The flash flooding in Bright Angel Creek tore through Phantom Ranch at the bottom of the canyon, destroying bridges and other infrastructure. More than 60 hikers and others were later evacuated by helicopter. It's common for the Grand Canyon to receive intense rainfall, but not in such a steep, rocky area. Rain also fell on areas hit by last year's Dragon Bravo fire on the North Rim. Officials say that likely contributed to the severity of flooding and debris flows. Meanwhile, an estimated 40% of the water pipeline that supplies the park's south rim has been destroyed or damaged. Overnight lodging in the park has been suspended and strict water restrictions are in place. For NPR News, I'm Ryan Heinches in Flagstaff.
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11: This is KUOW News. I'm Angela King. The superintendent of Seattle Public Schools says he remains hopeful that the new school year will start on time tomorrow. Here's KUOW's Noel Gasca.
16: It's difficult because we're broke.
17: That's Superintendent Ben Scholdener speaking to the media on Monday evening. According to the district, Seattle Schools is proposing a nearly 9% salary increase for teachers over 3 years under their most recent contract proposal. Meanwhile, the district is still trying to fix a nearly $100 million deficit. Among the sticking points in contract negotiations are student-to-staff ratios for special education classrooms. The current teacher's contract expired Monday night, and the two parties have until Tuesday evening to settle on a new agreement. And if they don't, teachers hit the picket line Wednesday morning. Noel Gasca, KUOW News.
11: Washington Secretary of State Steve Hobbs is responding to reports that the Department of Homeland Security is planning to launch, quote, voter fraud investigations here in Washington and 8 other states. Secretary Hobbs learned about the plan through a CNN article and accused the Trump administration of trying to inject more chaos and confusion into the upcoming midterm elections. But he said yesterday his office will stay focused on administering a secure and fair election in November. He also said voter fraud incidents are incredibly rare and called investigations into them a waste of taxpayer dollars. A judge has ruled the man accused of threatening to kill Governor Bob Ferguson will undergo a mental health evaluation. Nathaniel Foster was supposed to enter his plea to the charges yesterday, but waived his appearance in court for a second time and had his attorney ask for the evaluation. Prosecutors allege Foster told a hospital caseworker and officers he planned to take the bus to Olympia so he could carry out the attack. It's 6:06. 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
18: 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His new novel was inspired by that violence on the next All Things Considered from NPR News.
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11: Folk and bluegrass musician Billy Strings has released a new album. It's called So Much for Goodbyes, and it pays tribute to his late mother. We'll have more from the guitarist in just about 13 minutes. Keep it here with KUOW 94.9 Seattle, a self-sustaining service of the University of Washington.
20: It's Morning Edition from NPR News. I'm Leila Fadel in Washington, D.C.
5: Enemy Martinez in Los Angeles, California. The Supreme Court is allowing construction on the White House ballroom to continue.
20: That hands President Trump a victory on one of his top priorities, despite a dissent from Chief Justice John Roberts and the court's three liberal justices. In a few minutes, we'll hear analysis on the ruling from Georgetown Law Professor Stephen Vladeck. But first, some details on the majority's opinion.
5: NPR's Kerry Johnson has been following the case. Kerry, why is the Supreme Court siding with the Trump administration on this?
21: The court said it was not tackling the heart of the matter, whether this construction is legal for now. But the majority, five justices, said the group suing over the ballroom project had not suffered a direct, concrete injury that would allow it to bring the case to court. The Supreme Court majority said, quote, mere offense, disagreement, or distaste does not qualify as an injury to get through those courthouse doors. And the majority also said the government will likely suffer irreparable harm if construction is delayed. They mentioned court papers filed by leaders of the CIA, the FBI, and the Director of National Intelligence, who all said national security could be at risk and it could be harder to protect the president.
5: All right, so that's the majority. The court, though, was closely divided 5-4. What did the dissenters say?
21: In a bit of a surprise, Chief Justice John Roberts wrote the dissent, and he was joined by the three liberal justices. They all agreed with the National Trust for Historic Preservation, which argued the construction is likely unlawful because federal law says Congress needs to approve buildings on federal park grounds, and Congress has not passed any law to pave the way for this ballroom. John Roberts says the White House is an iconic building whose, quote, symbolism and history are wrapped up in its architecture. He says the White House is not just any building. And the member of the National Trust who said she was injured here is not just any person. She's an expert on architecture. Her name is Allison Hoagland. She talked to Morning Edition this year near the construction site at the White House. Here's what she said at the time.
22: As most Washingtonians do, we come through here all the time. This is the center of the city. And the White House is so visually accessible to all of us.
21: Now, the National Trust says it's disappointed with this ruling, and presidents are only temporary stewards of the people's house.
5: What's the reaction from the White House?
21: You know, despite everything going on, the wars, high prices for consumers, President Trump has really focused on the ballroom and other construction projects around the city. He posted on Truth Social, quote, I'm pleased to report the United States Supreme Court has just ruled in favor of the ballroom military complex being built without any further contingency, doubt, or threat. Trump is so detail-oriented about these projects, he even gave reporters a tour of the ballroom in May.
5: Now, does the Supreme Court's decision mean that Trump's ballroom has no more obstacles to get around?
21: Well, the court is letting the construction continue for now, but it left some room to hear the underlying dispute about the legality of this project in the future. There's a complicating factor. In court papers, the Trump administration says crews are working 20 hours a day, 7 days a week to finish this project. The construction's been underway for the better part of a year, and a lot more work could be done by the time the Supreme Court gets to the biggest question in this case. The president seems aware of that. He said on social media, it will all be complete in the summer of 2028, something he says the country can be proud of.
5: That's NPR's Kerry Johnson. Kerry, thanks.
21: Thank you.
20: Let's get into more of the legal issues posed by the Supreme Court's ruling on the White House ballroom project with Stephen Vladeck. He's a professor at Georgetown Law and an expert on the Supreme Court, and he's been listening along with us. Professor Vladeck, good morning.
23: Good morning, Leila.
20: So, in your view, is this case about a group trying to block a construction project because they don't agree with it? Or does this decision set a bigger precedent, this case?
23: I think, unfortunately, it sets a bigger precedent because it's just the latest in a string of cases where the Trump administration and President Trump directly has tried to spend money that Congress has not appropriated, has basically arrogated to itself the power of the purse. And this is at least the third time that the Supreme Court, through one of these emergency orders has allowed the president to do that without actually holding that it was legal, simply by making it harder for people to challenge that in court.
20: Were you surprised by the decision?
23: I guess I was a little surprised. You know, Chief Justice Roberts, acting by himself, had issued what the lawyers call an administrative stay about 10 days ago, where he had basically temporarily allowed the construction to continue. I think a lot of folks took that as a harbinger of which way the court was leaning. But what's really surprising to me, Layla, is that you had a court basically close the door on a type of standing, on sort of recognizing what kind of plaintiffs could bring a lawsuit like this, that it had deliberately opened in 1992 in an opinion by Justice Antonin Scalia. And so I think the surprise here is not necessarily the result, given what had already happened in the Supreme Court, but the rationale.
20: Just to make clear, this ruling means that parties can't bring lawsuits like this in the future?
23: It's going to be much harder for parties to rely on what's called aesthetic injuries. You know, Carrie talked to Professor Hoagland in the report. And, you know, the 1992 opinion by Justice Scalia has specifically allowed for people like that, especially experts in the field, the ones who are most affected, to bring lawsuits in cases like this. Without that line of plaintiffs, Layla, what this really comes down to is an appropriations dispute that only Congress can litigate. And of course, the Congress we have right now has no interest whatsoever in defending its appropriations power against this administration.
20: Chief Justice John Roberts describes this ruling as, quote, no victory for the separation of powers. How do you read that?
23: I mean, I think he's entirely right. And I think it should be a sign to everyone that he wrote a dissent, only really the third time in one of these Trump emergency docket cases where the Chief Justice has dissented. The separation of powers is supposed to be a two-way street. And when presidents are allowed to basically spend money Congress hasn't appropriated, not only is that a violation of the separation of powers, Layla, it's taking Congress's most important power, and the only one the Constitution expressly says must be exercised by Congress, away from the legislature. That has implications far beyond the ballroom. And I think what the Chief Justice is worried about is leaving it to a place where only Congress can enforce its appropriations power is basically leading to a place where appropriations will be litigated only when there's divided government in Washington.
20: I mean, I guess it's hard to get your mind around the fact that the court has not ruled on whether this construction project is legal, and yet it might be finished or close to finished by the time the court issues a final ruling. Is there a flaw in the system when a project like this can outrun the courts?
23: I think the flaw here is actually in the Supreme Court's own behavior, which is, you know, this is now the 31st conclusive ruling from the court on an emergency application from the Trump administration just since last February. It's the 27th time it has granted relief to President Trump in whole or in part. And really, those rulings are increasingly not temporary when they are clearing the way without actually holding that the projects are legal for the president to build the ballroom, for the president to refuse to spend $4 billion in foreign aids appropriations, for the president to, you know, remove all transgender service members from the military. Justice Kavanaugh likes to say that these are interim rulings. I think, Layla, what we're seeing on the ground is that increasingly these rulings are having permanent effects, maybe not in the substantive law, but in the conduct of the executive branch and in the arrogation of power from the legislature.
20: And what does that say to you?
23: I think it says to me that the court ought to be taking these disputes more seriously, that it should be abandoning the fiction that these are interim rulings, and that the court should actually be more careful about the kinds of behavior they're necessarily endorsing in these decisions, and not just sort of throwing up their hands and saying, well, we're not deciding the merits today. When these rulings are effectively deciding the merits, I think it would behoove all of us for the court to be clear-eyed about that and to understand the consequences of what it's doing.
20: Stephen Vladeck is a professor at Georgetown Law. Thank you for your time and your insights.
23: Thank you.
5: After almost 30 years, it took a jury 3 hours to convict a former gang member in the killing of rap superstar Tupac Shakur. The prosecution never claimed that Dwayne Davis pulled the trigger. They did say he orchestrated the drive-by shooting near the Las Vegas Strip. Here's Steve Futterman.
0: It has been one of the most high-profile and unsolved killings for decades. Yesterday, Tupac Shakur, the rap superstar and voice of a generation of hip-hop fans, finally received justice.
1: We, the jury in the above entitled case, find the defendant, Dwayne Keith Davis, guilty of first-degree murder with use of a deadly weapon.
0: The 63-year-old Davis, a former gang leader, showed little emotion when the verdict was read. While the 1996 killing gripped Shakur's legion of followers with all sorts of wild speculation, law enforcement had always largely focused on Davis. There was simply never enough evidence until 2019, and it came from an unexpected source, Dwayne Davis himself, specifically his memoir, where he described his involvement, including supplying the murder weapon. Throughout the trial, Davis's words, written and spoken, took center stage, and prosecutor Binu Palal urged the jury in closing arguments to just believe him.
2: For nearly 18 years, Dwayne Davis has told the police, anybody that will listen, he has told, he is responsible for the murder of Tupac Shakur. Tell him you hear him. Find him guilty.
0: Defense attorney Michael Sanft had to convince jurors that Davis's seeming confessions were embellishments. But when your client has said it so many times over so many years, he suggested law enforcement simply accepted Davis's words as fact.
3: What the state wants you to do is take that book like you would an application or a promise at the bottom of an application for credit and sign it saying that I attest this to this book being true and correct with regards to what he recalls.
0: After the verdict, there were some fans at the courthouse who said they still believe others may have played a role. While Davis didn't fire the gun that killed Shakur, prosecutors say he is the only person still alive who was in the vehicle where the shots were fired. Davis is to be sentenced in October. He faces life in prison without parole. For NPR News, I'm Steve Futterman in Las Vegas.
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11: And you're listening to Morning Edition on KUOW 94.9 Seattle. Some people who say they were traumatized after witnessing the assassination of conservative activist Charlie Kirk in Utah last year are now asking the state to pay for their therapy sessions. More on this in 15 minutes.
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11: Good morning, everyone. It's 6:20. I'm Angela King with a look at some of your top stories today. There is growing speculation this morning that U.S. Army Secretary, former U.S. Army Secretary Dan Driscoll, will join Vice President J.D. Vance's team if the VP decides to run for president in 2028. Driscoll resigned as the Army's top civilian leader yesterday after holding the position for 18 months. He openly disagreed with Defense Secretary Pete Hegseth's decisions to fire several top Army generals, but he and VP Vance became close friends while attending Yale Law School and both served in Iraq. Washington Secretary of State Steve Hobbs says the Department of Homeland Security will waste taxpayer money if it launches investigations into alleged voter fraud here in Washington and eight other states. He accused the Trump administration of trying to inject more chaos and confusion into the upcoming midterms, but he said yesterday the Secretary of State's office will stay focused on administering a secure and fair election in November. This is KUOW News.
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20: 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I'm Leila Fadel.
4: And I'm A. Martinez. Get ready for an espresso shot of endorphins. That's William Lee Apostle, better known by his stage name, Billy Strings. He's a three-time Grammy Award winner who combines bluegrass, rock, folk, and country with sizzling flat-picking guitar. Oh, and he's a pretty good singer, too.
6: Some like songs of happiness and some of times of pain. You can keep them all. I like my songs about a train. I'm on a choo-choo.
4: But Billy Strings takes things down a notch on his new album, So Much for Goodbyes. It's dedicated to his mother, Deborah, who died last year.
8: She was born on Halloween in 1960. And she was a Scorpio and a psychic and a Northside queen. And just a really far out lady. We're driving in the car, something would come on the radio and she would say, you know, who's this? And I'd say, oh, well, that's Edgar Winter, that's Pearl Jam, or that's, you know, John Lennon. Or I remember her playing like the White Album backwards for me when I was like 7 years old or something, you know, just being like, hear that, it says Turn Me On, Dead Man, you know. I'm just like, what? We struggled with a lot of different things, but there was a lot of love and there was a lot of music.

0: think he's become the kind of patron saint of the country. I mean, Argentina is in economic decline and has been for many decades. It's a country that has sort of disappointed its inhabitants. And Argentinian nationalism now is very much about football. And the saint of that is Messi, alongside Maradona in the pantheon. It's maybe the only country in the world which is represented fully on the global stage by its football.
1: And someone else eventually will wear number 10, right? I mean, that's the way it works.
0: There can't be another Messi.
1: Not Messi, but another 10, number 10. Simon Cooper is a sports columnist with the Financial Times. Simon, thanks a lot.
0: Thank you. Goodbye.
1: This is NPR News.
2: It's 6:50. The U.S. is hosting finance ministers from around the world this week at the G20 summit. But can U.S. officials persuade countries like China and Turkey to stop helping Iran? More on this in 19 minutes.
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2: The online prediction market Kalshi says Washington State is unfairly targeting it while it lets other companies that basically do the same thing off the hook. Washington is suing Kalshi for violating state gambling laws and recently won a court order that temporarily stops Kalshi from running its betting platform in the state. But Kalshi's attorney sent a letter to the State Gambling Commission Friday accusing the state of conducting selective non-enforcement against its competitors. A spokesperson, though, for the state attorney general's office told the Spokane Spokesman Review, the state has no obligation to prosecute all of the companies at once. It's 6:51. Your business news is next.
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5: From Marketplace in Washington, I'm Kimberly Adams. Global bonds are having a rocky start to September. There's a worldwide sell-off underway as investors decide that holding on to their older bonds could be a risky bet. Marketplace correspondent Nancy Marshall-Genzer joins me now to explain why. Good morning, Nancy.
7: Good morning.
5: So what is happening with bonds? Why the big sell-off?
7: Well, investors think the yield, the interest rate for bonds sold in the future will rise, so they're trying to get rid of their older bonds, which pay a lower yield.
5: Okay, that makes sense. But how can they be so sure that interest rates for new bonds will increase?
7: Well, for one thing, investors now expect the Federal Reserve to raise interest rates, possibly at its next meeting later this month. They were listening closely on Friday when Fed Chair Kevin Warsh made his big Jackson Hole speech and promised the Fed would tame inflation. And one way it does that, of course, is by hiking interest rates.
5: Why are governments all over the world borrowing so much in the bond market anyway?
7: Well, countries like the U.S. and Japan are running huge budget deficits, and they are having to borrow a lot by issuing bonds. With such a huge supply of bonds, governments have to offer a higher yield or interest rate to attract investors.
5: Thanks, Nancy.
7: You're welcome.
5: Let's do the numbers. And focusing on bonds, the 10-year Treasury yield is up at 4.77%, and Japan's 10-year bond yield crossed 3% today, the highest level since 1996. It's now down slightly at 2.99%. And turning to stocks, the Dow Jones Industrial Average is down 264 points. That's 0.5%. The S&P is down 0.7%, and the NASDAQ is down 1.1%.
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5: South Korean band BTS is currently in the U.S. as part of their first world tour after a four-year hiatus. Their fans, known as ARMY, are extremely loyal, and the concerts are attracting hundreds of thousands of attendees, including Susan Schmidt, portfolio manager at Exchange Capital Resources, who just attended two of their performances in Chicago. Susan, welcome.
8: Thank you.
5: Susan, how long have you been ARMY?
8: Several years, and one would say I'm late to the ARMY crowd. So we have devoted followers of BTS within ARMY and fans that have been there since their launch in 2013. So a large influx of ARMY fans joined between 2015 and 2020.
5: So taking off your fan cap for a minute and putting your economist hat on, what kind of economic impact is this tour having in the cities, at least here in the U.S., where BTS is performing?
8: This is truly an economic phenomenon. I saw it firsthand. I now can see how this really relates to the economy. They did four shows in Las Vegas earlier this year, and the Las Vegas Convention Bureau says that that generated $340 million of economic impact for the city. For their 85 shows across 35 cities worldwide, all of the tickets are already sold out. North America had 31 shows in 12 different cities. It's expected to generate $5.3 billion of economic benefit to the global economy.
5: Last month, when it was announced that BTS would be headlining the World Cup, shares of the entertainment agency HYBE, which is associated with the group, jumped 7%. Can you talk about the role K-pop plays in the stock market?
8: I think K-pop is currently underappreciated in the stock market in terms of the economic impact. HYBE, their management company, is the easiest example because it's a direct impact to them based on BTS's notoriety. BTS is their largest group, and so that has the largest impact on their stock price. The consumer attraction to BTS and to K-pop in general really does have an economic effect on the society. As the fans travel from concert to concert, you get an international influx because they have an international fan base. What's interesting about ARMY is that they travel to each concert location. They stay, they buy merchandise, they contribute to the local economy, they explore the cities. Oftentimes, their concert venues are the same over three or four nights. That encourages a lot of tourism activity around the shows. And that's where we're seeing different businesses pick up. That could be a hotel chain, that could be a restaurant, but it does allow for true economic impact to flow through to these parent companies.
5: All right, I have to ask, how much do you think you've spent on your BTS and K-pop fandom?
8: Oh my gosh, I'm embarrassed to admit that. As a finance professional, I should know better. The internal rate of return on this merchandise is not high. In fact, it's negative. Yet, like every ARMY fan, I feel compelled to have some merchandise from each concert. And so I would safely say that most fans spend $100+ in addition, and some well into the hundreds and perhaps $1,000. Merchandise is rampant, and not only directly for the band, but in the secondhand market. Many independent shops find ways to do consumer-based merchandise around BTS, featuring the members, the logos, the theme. All of that also provides a microeconomy
5: Susan Schmidt is Portfolio Manager at Exchange Capital Resources and a proud member of ARMI. Thank you, Susan.
8: Thank you.
5: Our producers are Emma Condon, Tamar Fagan, Ashley Rodriguez, and Ariana Rosas. Our senior producer is Alex Schroeder. Our supervising senior producer is Meredith Gerritsen-Morby. In Washington, I'm Kimberly Adams with the Marketplace Morning Report. 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
2: Good morning, everyone. I'm Angela King. Welcome to September. Yeah, it's September 1st, and we're starting the new month off on a partly sunny note, but expect the clouds to increase throughout the day today. And who thinks we need some rain around the region? Raise your hand. Well, you're not alone. And the National Weather Service says we could see some showers start to move into the region tonight and tomorrow. We really need the rain. It's 7 o'clock.
10: Good morning. Finance ministers from around the world are meeting in North Carolina. They're hoping to promote economic growth despite tariffs and the Iran war disrupting global commerce. It's Morning Edition from NPR News. Army Secretary Dan Driscoll is stepping down after repeatedly clashing with his boss. I'm Leila Faldin.
1: And I'm A. Martinez. It's the latest in a series of shakeups of the United States military leadership. The AI boom drives up San Francisco housing prices, and competition is fierce to find a home. Also, the Met cancels a planned exhibit by controversial fashion designer John Galliano. It's Tuesday, September 1st. On this day in 1972, Bobby Fischer became the first American to win the World Chess Championship. News is next.
11: Live from NPR News in New York City, I'm Dwahli Saikautau. Stocks opened lower this morning as two oil tankers came under attack in the Strait of Hormuz. NPR's Scott Horsley reports the Dow Jones Industrial Average fell about 300 points in early trading.
12: Crude oil prices jumped on renewed fighting in the Strait. The U.S. benchmark for crude is nearing $90 a barrel. AAA says retail gasoline prices in the U.S. rose overnight to just under $4.10 a gallon. Federal Reserve Governor Michael Barr says he'll be watching closely in the next few weeks to see which way inflation is moving. If price hikes appear to be moderating, Barr thinks the Fed can hold interest rates steady. Otherwise, he says the central bank should act decisively to raise rates. Investors currently put the likelihood of a September rate hike at about 2-1. And Apple's new CEO takes the reins today. John Ternus is taking over for Tim Cook, who steered Apple to a market value of more than $4.5 trillion. Scott Horsley, NPR News, Washington.
11: Maritime intel firm Tanker Trackers says around 4 million barrels of crude oil a day passed through the Strait of Hormuz on average this past month, largely undetected by Iran. That's still a third of what exited the strait before the war. NPR's Aya Batrari reports on uncertainty looming over the Gulf.
13: Millions of students across the Gulf are starting the new school year this week, and the Trump administration is sending some diplomats back to their posts in the region months after they were evacuated early in the war. These are some of the signs that life in the United Arab Emirates, Qatar, and other Gulf Arab states is gradually returning to normal following Iran's attacks that prompted school closures. But it's not yet business as usual. In Dubai, tourism is down from pre-war levels and food prices are up due to shipping constraints. Dubai's booming real estate market has also cooled. A report by Better Homes says transactions fell by 45% between April and June compared to last year's second quarter. Aya Batrawi, NPR News, Dubai.
11: Donald Trump Jr.'s venture capital firm is set to become one of the biggest financial backers of Polymarket. As NPR's Bobby Allen reports, it comes as the prediction market industry faces increased legal scrutiny.
14: The president's son is a partner at 1789 Capital, and the investment fund says it is pumping $300 million into Polymarket. The investment will make Donald Trump Jr.'s firm one of the top equity holders of Polymarket. The platform allows people to bet on White House policy, the president's words, and wars over overseas. The Biden administration forced Polymarket out of the U.S. for operating without a license. Biden officials also were investigating the company for money laundering. But in Trump's second term, Polymarket has thrived as the administration sues states that tried to rein in prediction markets and takes a mostly hands-off approach to regulations. Donald Trump Jr. also has a financial stake in Polymarket's rival, Kalshi. He's an advisor to both companies. Bobby Allen, NPR News.
11: This is NPR.
2: This is KUOW News. I'm Angela King. Pierce County is extending its temporary ban on the creation of any new immigration detention centers. Council members approved the six-month moratorium back in March, but Pierce County Planner Justin Patterson told the council this week the county needs the extension so it can put permanent code changes in place.
15: So adopting this proposal and extending the moratorium will allow staff to continue this work, really do thorough engagement, and ensure that county code, importantly, reflects community input.
2: The Department of Homeland Security has submitted a request for information expressing interest in establishing one or more new detention centers in the greater Seattle area. Washington, along with 21 other states and the Federal Trade Commission, have filed a lawsuit against Amazon, accusing it of artificially inflating advertising prices on its platform. The plaintiffs claim the Seattle-based e-commerce giant slapped business owners who placed bids to get their ads in front of customers with undisclosed surcharges. The Washington State Standard also reports Amazon is accused of using an invented auction participant which drove up those ad prices. Amazon is denying the accusations. Finally, students in the North Shore, Shoreline, Snohomish, and Franklin Pierce school districts are among the thousands starting the new school year today, but still no word if Seattle Public School students will return to class tomorrow as the stalemate between the district and the teachers' union continues. Members of the union voted last month to authorize a strike if they cannot reach a new contract deal with the district before Wednesday. KUOW's Noel Gasca will join us in our next half hour to run through some of those sticking points. It's 7:06. 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
1: And this is KUOW 949 Seattle. The Army's top civilian leader is resigning after 18 months on the job. A closer look at the latest in a series of military leadership shakeups in 15 minutes.
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1: Good morning, everyone. It's 7:20. I'm Angela King with a look at some of your top stories. Crude oil and gas prices continue to rise in the wake of a recent attack on two oil tankers trying to pass through the Strait of Hormuz. AAA says drivers nationwide are paying an average of $4.10 for a gallon of regular unleaded, but drivers here in Washington State are paying $5.37 per gallon, with prices in the Seattle area up to $5.50 on average. Washington Secretary of State Steve Hobbs says the Department of Homeland Security is wasting taxpayer money by launching an investigation into alleged voter fraud here in Washington and eight other states. Hobbs accused the Trump administration of trying to inject more chaos and confusion into the upcoming midterm elections, but the secretary said yesterday his office will stay focused on administering a secure and fair election in November. This is KUOW News.

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1: And this is KUOW 94.9 Seattle. The fashion company Shein is making its debut today on the Hong Kong Exchange. 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
2: Thanks for joining us for Morning Edition. I'm Angela King. We will find out within the next 24 hours if Seattle Public School students will start the new school year on time tomorrow. KUOW education reporter Noelle Kaska has the very latest on the ongoing efforts between the school district and the teachers union to reach a new contract deal before Wednesday. Noelle, thanks so much for joining us.
3: Thanks for having me.
2: So are the two sides getting any closer this morning to reaching a deal?
3: Well, Angela, both sides are adamant that they want to start the new school year on time tomorrow morning. But they have dozens of bargaining items to sort out before they can sign off on a tentative bargaining agreement. I've had one member of the bargaining team for the Seattle Education Association, that's the teachers union, tell me that members are making jokes about bringing in air mattresses so they can work around the clock at the district office. But it's not all jokes, though. According to Superintendent Ben Schuldiner, contract negotiations with the teachers union were not going well on Saturday evening, and the district asked for a mediator from a state agency. That mediator started working on Sunday morning, and Schuldiner said that the mediator is helping move the needle forward in bargaining.
2: All right, Noelle, well, what about pay and salaries?
3: So the district has offered nearly 9% raises over 3 years, and that's on top of the salary increases eligible SPS employees receive each year based on how many years they've worked in the district and their educational credentials. But many teachers feel like those salary proposals won't help educators afford to live in an expensive city like Seattle, and that when you spread that 9% increase over 3 years, it doesn't keep up with the average cost of living increase for the area. I think what makes this even more complicated is that the district is still trying to figure out how to address a nearly $100 million budget deficit.
2: Okay, so pay one sticking point. Is there another one?
3: Well, definitely class size, compensation, and special education seems to be a sticking point right now. Schuldiner has a plan to reorganize special education. And while we don't have all the details of that plan or those proposals yet, teachers are generally into this plan, which is to keep kids with specialized needs at their neighborhood schools instead of having to attend a school elsewhere in the city. But some teachers are concerned the proposals from this plan that have been outlined by the district during bargaining would result in heavier loads for teachers because it would cut the number of paraeducators, and they're worried students would have their learning and their social outcomes affected too. Schuldiner addressed this during a press conference Monday afternoon. Here's what he had to say.
4: We're not trying to balance the books on the backs of children. What we're trying to do is make sure that we're solvent in a way that is actually serving our children.
3: And Superintendent Schuldiner is addressing here comments from the union and members of the general public that the district's proposals to restructure special education is a way to chip away at SPS's deficit.
2: All right, we've got about 30 seconds left, Noelle, and what's your take on whether classes will start on time tomorrow?
3: Yeah, predictions are tricky, but it's worth emphasizing that both the district and the union have said they want to start classes tomorrow, and they'll work around.

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2: Hey, I'm Katie Campbell. 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
4: Hi, it's Isolde Raftery, host of Adults in the Room from KUOW Focus. 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Since our last episode dropped, we've heard new allegations that help me better understand the full story behind Tom Hudson's relationship with his students and his death. We have a new episode of Adults in the Room. 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
5: Live from NPR News, I'm Lakshmi Singh. A whistleblower report warns the U.S. Postal Service's plan for carrying out President Trump's restrictions on mail-in voting could derail the midterm election. Today, Democratic Senator Richard Blumenthal of Connecticut released the whistleblower statement flagging concerns that the USPS plans to roll out a complex system that has not been tested enough and may lead to errors that prevents voters from getting their ballots by mail. A federal judge had temporarily halted Trump's executive order limiting mail voting. The matter could end up back before the U.S. Supreme Court. We should note USPS is a financial supporter of NPR. The Supreme Court is temporarily allowing the administration to keep building its $400 million White House ballroom complex in its fight against the National Trust for Historic Preservation. President Trump has defended the project on national security grounds because of a World War II-era bunker and new security infrastructure under what used to be the East Wing. Georgetown Law professor Stephen Vladeck says Trump has repeatedly tried to spend money that Congress has not appropriated.
6: I think, unfortunately, it sets a bigger precedent because it's just the latest in a string of cases where the Trump administration and President Trump directly has tried to spend money that Congress has not appropriated, has basically arrogated to itself.
5: That's Georgetown Law professor Stephen Vladeck speaking with NPR's Morning Edition. U.S. stocks are trading lower this hour. The Dow now down 218 points. This is NPR News.
1: This is KUOW News. I'm Angela King. The city of Seattle has spent the past year operating a recovery center for people suffering from drug overdoses. And the founders say the center is keeping those people out of the hospital emergency room and giving them new ways to get treatment. Here's KUOW's Amy Radel.
7: When someone calls 911 for an opioid overdose, Seattle firefighter EMTs show up. After reversing the overdose, they used to have to take people to the hospital or leave them where they were. But for the past year, they've brought them to the Orca Center downtown for specialized services.
8: I don't think it exists anywhere else in the United States, so this is really very novel work on a national basis.
7: That's John Ehrenfeld with the Seattle Fire Department. The Recovery Center can offer new forms of relief for opioid use disorder. Dr. Kaylin Folkley says federal policy changes have broadened access to the medication buprenorphine, which blocks fentanyl cravings, and many patients at Seattle's Recovery Center are seeking a long-acting injectable version of that medication.
9: I think we have something like more than 400 patients who get started on the monthly long-acting injectable since Orca's opened. So it's just really skyrocketed the number of patients we've been able to serve.
7: Last year, researchers affiliated with the center developed a method to ramp up the medication while avoiding withdrawal symptoms. Folkley says fatal overdoses in King County dropped 25% compared to the same period last year. She says that reflects a nationwide trend, but also these new local responses. Amy Radel, KUOW News.
1: We have 59 degrees in Seattle at 834, expecting highs today in the low 70s. Then rain moves into the forecast overnight into Wednesday. It's KUOW News.
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11: 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I'm Leila Fadel in Washington, D.C.
12: And I'm Amy Martinez in Los Angeles, California. Next week marks 1 year since conservative activist Charlie Kirk was assassinated on the campus of Utah Valley University. Today, a Utah judge is expected to rule that there is enough evidence to formally charge the man accused of shooting him following months of evidentiary hearings. At the same time, hundreds of people who were at the event where Kirk was shot are seeking victim compensation money to pay for therapy. And a warning before we start, the following conversation contains a detailed description of the assassination. Hugo Rickard Bell at KUER in Salt Lake City has been covering this. Hugo, the accused shooter, Tyler Robinson, has been in jail since he turned himself in shortly after the shooting, but he has not yet been charged with a crime?
13: Yeah, that's right. Prosecutors and Robinson's defense team have been sparring it out in court for months now. In July, there was a week-long evidentiary hearing where the state presented videos and some witness testimony that they say will prove Robinson killed Kirk. And today, the judge is expected to formally bind him over for trial. And we're waiting to see what the specific charges will be. The state has said from the very start that they want the death penalty.
12: Hundreds of people saw this. He was shot at a public event in the middle of a university. Some of those people, though, have been getting assistance from the state.
13: Yeah, that's right. One of them is Hazel Kinniston. She was a senior at Utah Valley University at the time, and she told me she didn't actually know who Kirk was, and he was just someone famous giving a talk on her campus. And she turned out to be only 30 feet from where he was shot.
14: It was just complete silence for the entire crowd, and just this moment of seeing, like, I didn't know a person could bleed like that. Like, it hit his neck, and just to have that moment of thinking, like, is this some prank, you know? And then to realize, like, it wasn't, and I did really see someone get murdered.
12: Wow. Anyone that's seen the video knows that that was very traumatic to have seen something like that right in front of them. Is that why Utah is paying for the therapy for her and hundreds of others who saw that?
13: Yeah, that's what I've been told. The Utah Victims of Crime Office, they told me that 500 students have approached them and that so far more than 170 of them have been given those benefits in the form of therapy sessions. And that includes Hazel Kinniston. And here's what she says that's been like.
14: The therapist and I sit down and she has me pull up images that or feelings or sounds that remind me of the assassination. And she hands me two kind of devices that vibrate back and forth. And so it's a way of taking that memory that would take me out of the current moment that I'm in. And it's a way of like kind of grounding yourself with connecting your physical body to this present moment.
12: So, Hugo, how does the state of Utah determine who qualifies as a victim in something like this?
13: Well, it can be difficult to determine exactly how impacted someone is after they witness a violent crime like the Kirk shooting. And the state's Victims of Crime Office had to create what's called a zone of danger, which they determined to be the first few rows. And they worked with the FBI to work that one out. They decided that these folks would be entitled to the full scope of benefits, which is about 25 mental health therapy sessions.
12: All right, that's Hugo Rickard Bell with KUER in Salt Lake City. Thank you.
13: No worries, eh?
11: Around 20 House races are toss-ups in November's midterms. This morning, we have a look at the messaging in one of those contests, Pennsylvania's 10th Congressional District. NPR's Tamara Keith reports.
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16: Everything's become too expensive. Gas, groceries, even health care. Pennsylvania families are struggling.
15: It's from 2024, run in support of Republican Congressman Scott Perry. Now, listen to this one that's been airing in his district all summer.
17: Everyday prices rise. Gas, groceries, electricity bills. we pay more.
15: That was paid for by House Majority Forward, a group working to elect Democrats all over the country, like local news anchor Janelle Stelson, who's challenging Perry, as she did 2 years ago. A key Republican campaign message in 2024, with an unpopular Democrat in the White House, has become the centerpiece of the Democratic pitch 2 years later. Now it's President Trump, whose approval on the economy is deeply underwater. Mike Smith is president of House Majority PAC and House Majority Forward.
18: The number one, two, and three issues on voters' minds is cost of living and affordability.
15: This district has a little bit of everything: urban Harrisburg, rural farm country, and plenty of suburbs. In 2024, President Trump won here by 5 points, and the race to represent it in Congress was even closer. Perry, a seven-term congressman, had his closest race ever, beating Stelson by just a percentage point. Now they're meeting again. Ask district voters what their top issue is, and there's no hesitation. Gerald Brown is a retiree living in Harrisburg.
19: The prices are too high.
20: At a cute coffee shop in Camp Hill, hairdresser Rusty McAndrew explains what affordability means to him.
21: I don't go grocery shopping a lot because they're just too expensive. I usually only drive to and from work. I don't take pleasure rides anywhere.
15: So it's no wonder Stelson and the groups backing her are hitting Perry hard on the economy.
22: Out here, we're just trying to get by. But in D.C., Scott Perry is voting with special interests and making it more expensive for us.
15: The economic message from Republican candidates and the groups backing them is largely centered on the 2025 tax law, known as the One Big Beautiful Bill.
23: Scott Perry is looking out for us. He gave us the largest tax cut in American history.
24: He cut taxes on our tips.
15: In 2024, Democrats from the top of the ticket on down spent lots of time and money focused on abortion rights and defense of democracy messaging. But the lesson they've taken from those losses is an old one. It's the economy, stupid. Again, Smith from House Majority PAC.
18: If you put cost of living versus any other issue set by upwards of 85 to 95% of the time, they're going to say cost of living is more important to me than all those other things combined.
15: Back at the coffee shop, Mary Taylor and a friend are enjoying their drinks outside. Taylor is mad about a lot of things and hasn't made up her mind about how to vote in the congressional race. But she says she absolutely can't vote for a socialist, an echo of a major Republican criticism of Democrats this election year.
25: It's not your parents' Democrat. It's not your grandparents' Democratic Party anymore. I don't know who these people are. I don't know who they are, and I don't know where they came from.
15: Republican consultant Vince Galco with Mercury Public Affairs in Pennsylvania says disqualifying Democrats in this way is going to be in the GOP playbook for 2026.
26: At a certain point, whether it be the Republicans or outside groups, the Perry campaign, you need to find a way, a mix of doing both, pointing out that you may not agree with everything Republicans say or do, but the other side is just plain crazy.
15: The ad wars have barely gotten started, but you can be sure that what we're seeing in Pennsylvania 10 will be repeated in swing districts all over the country. Tamara Keith, NPR News, Camp Hill, Pennsylvania.
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1: And this is Morning Edition on KUOW 94.9 Seattle. Washington, along with 21 other states and the Federal Trade Commission, have filed a lawsuit against Amazon, accusing it of artificially inflating advertising prices on its platform. Details in 12 minutes.
2: 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I'm Libby Denkman. 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
1: Okay, here's something you probably don't want to see when you open the door to your home. A bobcat inside. Yeah, no thank you. That's exactly what happened to a person in Kirkland's Moss Bay neighborhood last week. Kirkland police say that person heard some banging in their home and thought it was a burglar, so they called 911. But when police arrived, they found a bobcat standing at the top of the stairs. Officer

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2: Ring moves to make its video footage more private. From American Public Media, this is Marketplace Tech. I'm Megan McCarty-Carino. Amazon's popular brand of video-enabled smart home and security devices, Ring, is adding a new encryption system called TAKE, short for Throw Away the Key Encryption. It allows users to encrypt all video their home cameras capture while keeping advanced AI-enabled capabilities and security features active. The company already offered traditional end-to-end encryption, but that disabled advanced security features processed on the cloud that required Ring servers to maintain access to the video. Ring's founder Jamie Siminoff says the new TAKE encryption works by changing or throwing away the encryption key so Amazon servers don't have permanent access.
3: We've had end-to-end encryption as an option for people. We've, of course, architected our systems to be secure, but people want the assurance of that end-to-end encryption, that sort of key-based encryption. But they also want to share their videos with others. They want AI features. They want all these other things that, and by the way, you should have them that you expect with a Ring when you buy it, all these like fun, you know, great features that you get. And so we were able to take end-to-end, build a variant of it called TAKE, which gives you the encryption of a key-based encryption, but now around the environment of a home, so you can still enjoy having things like shared users.
2: So why have you added this now?
3: I mean, we've actually been working on it. I mean, we would have added it a long time ago. It just was, there was a lot of invention around doing this. End-to-end encryption, which is on the iPhone, WhatsApp, you'll see it in other places, is a one-to-one. And so that's a very solved thing in cryptography, like that one-to-one. What's not solved and what we invented, and I think is now going to become a new standard, is this TAKE, where if you think about it, it's like a lock for your front door of your house. If you only had one key and it was attached to you, that would not be a very good home experience. And that's what end-to-end did. With TAKE, we invented the ability to have multiple keys out there that you can still control, but you can also give them out to others and still enjoy sort of, again, like how a home is used.
2: AI has kind of become, you know, a feature set in Ring, kind of a tier. It's become a buzzword. It's become a flashpoint for conflict. How are you thinking about the role of AI?
3: I do think we have to be very, cautious and careful with it. I think we have to put, you know, the guardrails like TAKE encryption. We have to do the things again. When you have technology moving this fast, I think it is up to us to make sure that when it comes to your information, that we're protecting it, that we're doing these things. TAKE, I believe, again, it's one more step in allowing you to feel comfortable, get that assurance and peace of mind. And then hopefully embrace more AI, because I do think AI around the neighborhood, again, like looking for fire. Like AI is a great tool to help. If there's a mass fire incident in your neighborhood, I hope there isn't. But when those things happen, like we're using AI to look for smoke, embers, and, you know, and fire. And then we're putting a map much quicker than ever before. So I think there's a lot of benefits to it that are real tangible benefits. But of course, I do think we're going to see, as things move fast, people are going to be have that nervousness or that anxiousness. And that's why things like TAKE, we want to give them assurance. We want our customers to be assured and feel comfortable using their technology and also getting the benefit out of it.
2: That's Jamie Siminoff, founder of Ring. Jesus Alvarado produced this episode. I'm Megan McCarty-Carino, and that's Marketplace Tech. This is APM.
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0: Live from NPR News in Boston, I'm Steve Brown. Rescue teams are searching for thousands of people still missing after catastrophic flooding in Nepal and China. The confirmed death toll has now surpassed 1,000, with Nepal's disaster air agency reporting 987 deaths and more than 3,900 missing, including 583 foreign nationals. Chinese authorities reported 16 deaths and 546 missing. In Nepal, rescuers are racing to reach hundreds of hydropower workers trapped in tunnels. The disaster began last week as a glacial collapse sent massive amounts of rock, ice, and water into valleys below, triggering powerful floods downstream. A whistleblower for the U.S. Postal Service is warning that a new mail ballot system being hastily built to comply with President Trump's executive order restricting that method of voting could lead to the rejection of huge numbers of mail ballots. The whistleblower made the allegations anonymously in documents submitted by Democratic Senator Richard Blumenthal to the Postal Service. Weather forecasters are warning that Tropical Storm Edouard could reach hurricane strength as it heads toward the Gulf Coast, and it's likely to bring heavy rains and flooding to parts of Texas and Louisiana. The National Hurricane Center says the storm will make landfall in Texas tomorrow. 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
3: It's 9:34. In 2023, 8 people were trapped 900 feet above the ground when a cable snapped on the cable car they were traveling in. A new documentary tells the story of the 14-hour rescue. And you will hear from the film's director at 9:40.
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5: Good morning, everyone. I'm Angela King with KUOW News. We will find out within the next 24 hours if Seattle Public School students will start the new school year on time tomorrow. KUOW education reporter Noelle Gaska has the very latest on the ongoing efforts between the school district and the teachers union to reach a new contract deal before Wednesday. Noelle, thanks so much for joining us.
6: Thanks for having me.
5: So are the two sides getting any closer this morning to reaching a deal?
6: Well, Angela, both sides are adamant that they want to start the new school year on time tomorrow morning. But they have dozens of bargaining items to sort out before they can sign off on a tentative bargaining agreement. I've had one member of the bargaining team for the Seattle Education Association, that's the teachers union, tell me that members are making jokes about bringing in air mattresses so they can work around the clock at the district office. But it's not all jokes, though. According to Superintendent Ben Schuldiner, contract negotiations with the teachers union were not going well on Saturday evening, and the district asked for a mediator from a state agency. That mediator started working on Sunday morning, and Schuldiner said that the mediator is helping move the needle forward in bargaining.
5: All right, Noelle, well, what about pay and salaries?
6: So the district has offered nearly 9% raises over 3 years, and that's on top of the salary increases eligible SPS employees receive each year based on how many years they've worked in the district and their educational credentials. But many teachers feel like those salary proposals won't help educators afford to live in an expensive city like Seattle, and that when you spread that 9% increase over 3 years, it doesn't keep up with the average cost of living increase for the area. I think what makes this even more complicated is that the district is still trying to figure out how to address a nearly $100 million budget deficit.
5: Okay, so pay one sticking point. Is there another one?
6: Well, definitely class size, compensation, and special education seems to be a sticking point right now. Schuldiner has a plan to reorganize special education. And while we don't have all the details of that plan or those proposals yet, teachers are generally into this plan, which is to keep kids with specialized needs at their neighborhood schools instead of having to attend a school elsewhere in the city. But some teachers are concerned the proposals from this plan that have been outlined by the district during bargaining would result in heavier loads for teachers because it would cut the number of paraeducators, and they're worried students would have their learning and their social outcomes affected too. Schuldiner addressed this during a press conference Monday afternoon. Here's what he had to say.
7: We're not trying to balance the books on the backs of children. What we're trying to do is make sure that we're solvent in a way that is actually serving our children.
6: And Superintendent Schuldiner is addressing here comments from the union and members of the general public that the district's proposals to restructure special education is a way to chip away at SBS's deficit.
5: All right, we've got about 30 seconds left, Noel. And what's your take on whether classes will start on time tomorrow?
6: Yeah, predictions are tricky, but it's worth emphasizing that both the district and the union have said they want to start classes tomorrow, and they'll work around the clock to try to reach a tentative bargaining agreement by 11:59 p.m. tonight. According to the teachers' union, members of their bargaining team worked past 1 a.m. this morning, and they feel like progress has been made. Superintendent Schuldiner will be hosting another press conference this afternoon, so we'll have a better idea after that if the district and the union are close to inking an agreement or if teachers are headed to the picket line.
5: All right, KUOW's education reporter Noel Gaska with that update. Thanks so much.
6: Thank you, Angela.
3: Noel Gaska talking with Angela King on 94.9 KUOW Seattle, and we will keep you updated as that story develops. It's 9:39.
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11: I'm Scott Tong in Washington, D.C. This is Here and Now. So you live in a remote part of the Himalayas. Your kids go to school by crossing a one-mile ravine by cable car, and then the cable snaps. The car dangles 90 stories high with 8 people inside. This is the true story. Much of the world was watching 3 years ago.
12: Daring rescue operation playing out all day today. 7 children and their teacher trapped in a dangling cable car in the mountains of Pakistan after one of the cables broke.
13: A cable car was left dangling nearly 1,000 feet over a river. Inside were 8 people, including 6 children.
14: Across Pakistan and around the world, people have been watching a daring rescue.
15: Pakistani military helicopters circling above, lowering commandos by rope. but trying not to shake the car with the force of their rotors.
11: Well, a new documentary provides a gripping, dramatic version of the events here. It's called Hanging by a Wire, which weaves in live footage with news stories covering the rescue operation in real time. Hanging by a Wire is playing now in select theaters in the U.S. and Canada. And with us is the film director, Muhammad Ali Naqvi. Mo, welcome to the program.
16: Thank you so much for having me.
11: Good to have you. This real-life event 3 years ago was in this remote village in northern Pakistan. The world was watching. Early on in the chain of events and in your film, a famous female journalist in Pakistan decides to cover the story, hoping the rest of the world will follow and the rest of the world will care.
17: For years, governments have neglected these people. And if I'm not there, if I'm not making a news about this incident, then I know the police is not going to be there. The local administration would not bother to be there. Authorities would be moved if there is a media person to get them moved.
11: How important do you think was her decision to try to get the attention of the world?
16: So important. And in fact, I'll go even just one step earlier than this. The reason that a lot of this footage exists, and even if you look at my trailer, some of my hero footage, which is like drone footage while the kids are actually trapped in there. You know where I got that from? A jewelry store owner from the community who is a drone enthusiast. This village, when I went there, has no roads, no infrastructure. The way people get around are these makeshift cable cars. So you go from one mountaintop to the next in 1 minute. Otherwise, you take 2 hours just walking from one area to the next. So you're really putting your life on the line just to get through everyday life. And they knew that they didn't have infrastructure, they didn't have anything. But what they did have when this emergency happened was Instagram, TikTok, Facebook. So they deliberately started recording themselves and putting it on social media with the hope that the news would pick this up and that the authorities would be forced to rescue them. And this came to Sumaira, who works at Sama TV. She's from the area. She's a really respected anchor and a journalist. And so she picked up the story, started reporting on it, and then slowly all the other channels did, and then eventually international news picked it up.
11: This drone footage is incredible. Describe the up-close footage of the people inside the cable car.
16: Imagine there's these eight people, six boys, in a makeshift gondola, and it's dangling on a single wire that's kind of unfurling 1,000 feet above a ravine in the Himalayan mountains. And the drone is about 15 or 20 feet away from the boys, levitating eye level. And you see them, and you see their terrified faces. And it captured a lot of that entire day.
11: There were so many stages of attempted rescues here. First, there was a military helicopter, came and rescued one of the boys by harness, and then it got too dark. And then a single man crawled across the cable, rescued one boy, and then authorities said, stop, it's too dangerous. And then there was additional men who were introduced into the story as the day and then the night went on. They are in the

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0: 61 degrees in Seattle's University District. Our forecast says partly sunny today with a high of 75. Increasingly cloudy overnight, rain expected tomorrow.

0: 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Would you even dare try?
1: My dad getting lost and turning it into these wonderful trips became known as a Jacobson shortcut. 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
0: The history of the little blue dot and the lost art of getting lost. 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
3: It's 12:01, an update of today's top news, national and local, just a few seconds away. 66 degrees in Seattle's University District, expecting a sunny afternoon with a high of 75. Tonight, clouds, a low of 58. Tomorrow, Wednesday, rain and a high of 70.
4: Live from NPR News in Washington, I'm Lakshmi Singh. Congress has managed to avoid a government shutdown as voters head to the polls this fall. The U.S. House voted today to extend federal spending at current levels through mid-December, and President Trump is expected to sign it. NPR's Sam Greenglass reports.
5: The extension avoids the political peril of a prolonged shutdown ahead of the midterms. The Senate already passed the measure in August, and the House has now followed with a bipartisan vote 370-48. Congress failed to prevent two record-long shutdowns in the last year, as lawmakers came to impasses over expiring health subsidies and proposals to limit the tactics of immigration agents. In the end, Democrats extracted few concessions, and Congress eventually passed funding agreements, set to expire at the end of this month. Talks to fund the government again for a full fiscal year broke down this summer. Now that funding fight has been punted to the end of the year. Sam Greenglass, NPR News.
4: The U.S. military says it has resumed strikes in Iran. This is the second day of strikes after a month-long lull in violence. Earlier in the day, Iran's president said his country is willing to go back to a ceasefire it reached with the U.S. in June, if the Trump administration is willing to do so as well. Here's NPR's Hadil Al-Shalchi.
6: U.S. Central Command said in a statement that U.S. forces struck targets belonging to the Islamic Revolutionary Guard Corps after Iranian attacks against commercial shipping in the Strait of Hormuz. It also said Iranian forces tried to attack American service members deployed in the region. There was no immediate comment from the Revolutionary Guards, but Iranian state media reported explosions in various Iranian cities. On Monday, the U.S. military said its forces struck after observing the Revolutionary Guard Corps preparing to launch rockets with sea mines into the Strait of Hormuz. Iran responded by targeting U.S. installations in Jordan and the UAE. Hadil Al-Shalchi, NPR News, Istanbul.
4: Wendell Berry, the Kentucky-born novelist, poet, and environmentalist who encouraged people to embrace the simple life, has died. His publicist says he passed away yesterday at the age of 92. Readers got to know Berry through the ways he talked about how he experienced his surroundings while farming his land. On one occasion, he read from a poem about slowing down.
7: Breathe with unconditional breath the unconditioned air. Shun electric wire. Communicate slowly. Live a three-dimensioned life.
4: In 2012, President Obama presented Berry with a National Humanities Medal. 3 years later, Berry was the first living author to be inducted into the Kentucky Writers Hall of Fame. From Washington, this is NPR News.
8: This is KUOW News. I'm Kevin Kniestad in Seattle. Former Seattle Police Chief Sean Barnes is speaking out about his recent departure from the SPD following the deadly mass shooting in July at Seattle Center. Barnes told Como 4 News Mayor Katie Wilson never explained to him why she wanted him to resign, nor did she raise any performance issues. But the mayor did say shortly after accepting Barnes' resignation in July that she wanted the next permanent chief to be consistently present in Seattle keep travel to an appropriate minimum. Barnes was criticized for not being in Seattle at the time of the shooting and taking repeated trips out of town. The former chief also told Como 4 the city dropped the ball when it waited 5 hours to inform the public about the shooting, adding he didn't order the delay and doesn't know who did. Pierce County is extending its temporary moratorium on the construction of new immigration detention centers. The six-month moratorium on new development or permitting was first passed in March. At a council meeting this week, Pierce County Planner Justin Patterson said more time is needed before the county can put permanent code changes in place.
9: So adopting this proposal and extending the moratorium will allow staff to continue this work, really do thorough engagement, and ensure that county code importantly, reflects community input.
8: This summer, the Department of Homeland Security put out a request for information expressing interest in establishing one or more new detention centers in the greater Seattle area. Tacoma is already home to the Northwest ICE Processing Center, which has capacity for about 1,500 beds. And Western Washington is about to get its first measurable rain in months. The National Weather Service says showers will start moving in overnight and drop widespread rain around the region tomorrow. It'll be windy as well. The mountains could get up to an inch of rain, with the lowlands getting as much as a quarter inch by Thursday. So there's a chance for some thunderstorms on Thursday. 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
11: From listener-powered KUOW in Seattle, welcome to Soundside. I'm Libby Dankman. This month, the Soundside team is working behind the scenes on a new format for the show. It's going to be more live, more conversational, and I'm going to have a new co-host here in studio with me, David Croman. That kicks off in just a week. It's going to be right after Labor Day that we start new shows with David. Meanwhile, we are taking a look back at some of our favorite Soundside moments from the past year. Later this hour, a documentary about the American West's disappearing cinemas and why some small business owners say they're worth saving. Plus, meet the artist who spent months working inside a unique studio inside a bridge tower here in Seattle. That's coming up in about 25 minutes. But first, turning to a conversation about faith that can often feel a little out of place in the Pacific Northwest. We boast some of the least religious cities in the country here. According to the Pew Research Center, Seattle is tied with Portland as the least religious metro area in the country. 44% of people in the area report having no religious affiliation. But that number could be dropping based on a current trend. I learned more about why making this Soundside episode, which first aired in June. Here's that story now.
12: My name is Corey.
13: My name is Julia.
14: My name is Michael.
15: My name's Carter.
11: We spoke with a handful of recent Catholic converts from around the Seattle area about why each of them converted and what role faith plays in their lives now. First, we asked what drew them to the religion. Two women mentioned the isolation of the COVID lockdowns and how it amplified lifelong feelings of loss and disillusionment.
16: Like, I just was having such a hard time finding meaning in life. And I ended up in therapy and ended up talking to my therapist the first day saying, I feel like there's some truth out there, some meaning, there's something that I've struggled with my whole entire life and I've searched for it.
17: You know, I think I was just kind of looking for illumination and truth and, you know, just really getting into conspiracy theories and stuff like that, you know, because we're home, the world shut down and I just kind of went inward, really inward. And I kind of realized, like, okay, just because I don't see God the way I thought I did growing up doesn't mean that God doesn't exist.
11: The Archdiocese of Seattle keeps tallies on catechumens, which refers to a person who will be baptized, confirmed, and receive Holy Communion. Already in 2026, the Archdiocese reports over 1,070 catechumens across more than 130 parishes. That's a 17% increase over last year and 40% over catechumens in 2024. Churches across the country are reporting some of the highest levels of conversions in years. Thousands of people completed the conversion process this past Easter. It's a turnaround from years of people leaving the faith, often over social and moral issues. Of the recent converts we spoke with, most mentioned the church's long legacy of harmful beliefs and practices, which they reckoned with before making the leap of faith. For instance, Michael mentioned that his biological family is partly indigenous. The Catholic Church ran more than 80 boarding schools for Native American children in the U.S. alone. Sexual, physical, and emotional abuse was common at these institutions.
14: I remember my aunt showing me a documentary horror film about sister schools and learning that my great aunt was murdered in a sister school. And like, how could you be Catholic was a thing.
11: And Michael is also gay. While the Catholic Church has made efforts in recent years to welcome LGBTQ parishioners, it still doesn't recognize same-sex marriage. Michael says despite these things, he still felt called to the faith by God. Carter, another gay man we spoke with, says he's actually noticed a mixed reception when he talks about his faith.
12: Some people, I guess, occasionally are a bit hostile to it, but I don't honestly blame them. A lot of people have a lot of, especially in the gay community, have a lot of religious trauma from their youth. And that's totally valid. I don't. I'm lucky that I don't have a lot of that because like my parents are not very religious.
11: Michael and Carter say they have found a diverse and welcoming space at the parish where they converted, a sentiment we heard from others as well. So what has this new faith brought to these converts' lives? Corey and Michael say their newfound faith has meant powerful emotional changes.
14: It's just really transformed my life and helped me like direct my energy. And I think as someone who had a very, let's just say like complicated past, like, you know, it's just really helped me. And I feel like I'm a part of something bigger.
16: I have this image sometimes I've told people where I'm at a party. I don't know anybody. And I'm like, I'm going to this party. I'm walking through. Everyone's having conversations. I feel so uncomfortable. And then I look at the end of the room and Jesus is standing there and he's looking at me and he's so happy I'm there. And he's got this loving gaze and I just run down and know for the rest of this party, I got my, you know, got my wingman. It's going to be him and I, and he's there with me and I'm not uncomfortable. Like to have that feeling, like that's amazing.
11: Others we spoke with said they chose Catholicism because they considered the centuries of religious history to be a source of clarity for life's confounding questions.
12: An example is like, oh, is it okay to loan a friend money? And you're like, well, you know what? The Catholics have thought about this for at least the last 1,000 years. There's this huge depth of and richness of knowledge that you can pull from there.
11: Finally, some say they've found their new faith comes in handy at unexpected times. Here's Julia.
17: Getting road rage is something that happens to me sometimes. And it's something simple and small like that. It's a fleeting moment. But saying like a Hail Mary helps calm me down. Even just something like that. Just kind of keeping those resources nearby can help in just like those little moments that I never really had before.
11: To help put what we just heard in context, I'm turning to Kevin Brown, graduate program director and lecturer in the Department of Religious Studies at Gonzaga University. He's also currently serving as the editor of the Proceedings of the Catholic Theological Society of America. Kevin, thank you so much for being here.
13: Thank you for having me. It's a pleasure to be here.
11: So let's start at the beginning. We just heard some conversion stories from people who chose to be baptized, to take communion, to be confirmed in the Catholic faith. U.S. churches are reporting that more people are converting across the country. Why do you think this is happening?
13: I think that the people who you interviewed named one of the biggest reasons, which are two of the biggest reasons. One, searching for a sense of community. At the heart of the Catholic tradition is an emphasis on a person's role and place within community, not as an individual set apart from the rest of the community, but as one who is in communion and in fellowship with one another. It's a fellowship that's understood to extend not only to those with whom you might be in a particular space with at any given time, but one that transcends borders, one that transcends national borders, and one ultimately that transcends time. When the Catholic Church celebrates the Eucharist, it understands itself in each particular place to be united to all people who have celebrated the Eucharist in any place and at any time in the church's history.
11: Probably the most famous convert in the U.S. right now, recent convert, is Vice President J.D. Vance, who converted in 2019. Do you connect this recent wave of conversions as part of a broader cultural and political shift more towards the conservative side of things over the last few years in the country? Do you think there is any political valence to what's happening right now?
13: That is certainly part of the number of people who are converting to Catholicism. However, many of the people who are converting to Catholicism, and what we've seen in for this year, is primarily anecdotal at the national level. The primary research body that'll put out the statistics is usually about a year and a half to 2 years after each Easter. But much of the anecdotal evidence that I have seen also points to those who are drawn to the church because of its stance for the rights of refugees and immigrants. And certainly that is not to deny that there are those who are being received into the church, who are drawn to the church because of a few very prominent politically conservative figures or social media influencers. But there are also those who are finding meaning, religious meaning that aligns with deeply held convictions about human dignity, about the rights of the marginalized that they have held before they encountered the church. And it's now finding a community in which they find alignment with values that they already held as core to who they are.
11: I almost wonder if the Pope's recent encyclical about AI is going to catch more people's attention, because that's a relatively apolitical issue, the idea of putting humanity first in the face of artificial intelligence's development. But it certainly got a lot of attention and got a lot of people talking.
13: It got a lot of people talking, and I think that aligns well with, or at least the Pope's approach to it, aligns well with some of the reactions that you saw on college campuses when commencement speakers would mention a world that would be shaped by AI, and they would be met with boos from the graduates. The Pope is not anti-technology. He is not saying we have to do away with AI entirely, but he is, as you said, prioritizing the well-being of humans over and against progress in the field of AI, or at least saying as we work to progress our capabilities with AI, the first priority needs to be the common good. And the common good in the Catholic tradition, I think this also speaks to both the sense of community that some people are looking for, the sense of truth that some of those who you interviewed named, and ultimately those who might be drawn toward the emphasis on human dignity. The common good in the Catholic tradition is not about what serves the most people at the lowest cost. It's about realizing the set of conditions that allow for the flourishing of each person within the community and the community as a whole. So it's this concern for a good that is truly common, not progress for the sake of progress. And I think that that does speak to where some people, where some young people are looking for meaning today.
11: You're listening to Soundside. I'm Libby Denkman, and I'm talking with Kevin Brown with Gonzaga University about the recent uptick in converts to Catholicism, especially in the Seattle area, although it's a phenomenon we've seen across the country. We've got new data out of Seattle showing converts are significantly up. Kevin, let me ask you about something that's, you know, a little tougher, and that is that part of your work deals with the sexual abuse crisis in the Catholic Church. And I can imagine listeners, and in fact, you know, members of my own family have moved away from the church because they felt there was a lack of credibility in the institution because of what was happening with systemic abuse by clergy and how the church reacted to that. How has that crisis, do you think, affected this wave of new conversions?
13: So Oddly, I think what it may have contributed to is the fact that there was a decrease in conversions, although that the downside had started before the abuse crisis, and there were a few years immediately after the spotlight stories on the Boston Globe, when then it became a more national story in the U.S., where conversions actually peaked a little bit, or at least there was an upswing before it went back down. I do think that that certainly contributed to the continued overall downward trend in conversions. I think that the fact that it hasn't been in the news as prominently as it was maybe in 2019 or 2018 with the release of the Pennsylvania grand jury report or the national reports in Australia or Ireland, or certainly the stories that were coming out in the early aughts in the United States. It may be that while people are aware of it, it's not at the front of their mind. The other thing is that what I heard in the interviews that you played is people finding particular community. And while the Catholic Church certainly is the largest Christian denomination in the world, the primary point of contact for any member of any religious organization is the local community. In the Catholic tradition, that would be the local parish. And so if the local parish is in some way offering a witness or a sense of community that stands in contrast to that larger narrative, then what is going to draw someone in is that, especially someone who wasn't embedded and sort of living with the news breaking every day as a member of the community over really 20 years or more than 20 years at this point, their primary point of reference is that community rather than the news that they were observing as an outsider rather than as someone within the community. When you talk to people who are entering the church, they may say, yeah, that's a problem. However, and then they might point to reforms that have taken place in various places or the community in which I have found a home. Does X, Y, or Z in a way that makes me feel that they have learned from what happened. And particularly, and this is not to downplay what happened in the Catholic Church by any means, but the fact that in recent years, systemic abuse has come to the fore in other religious communities and places like the Boy Scouts. It does not diminish what happened in the Catholic Church, but it's given some people, again, who weren't living in the midst of it, who didn't feel certainly the sense of betrayal that I did by many bishops who made the decision to not only cover up the abuse, but then return priests who were known to be credibly accused of raping children back into ministry. People who didn't live with that betrayal may be able, and their own reckoning with it, to place it within a larger context of a reckoning with sexual violence in society as a whole. Whereas someone who was already a member of the community and who may fall away because of the sexual abuse crisis, recognize particular patterns that were unique, for example, to the way that priests and bishops were viewed as almost human figures of God, which, to be clear, in church teaching, they're not. But that's how they functioned in the popular imagination.
11: That reminds me of something that we did hear from a recent convert named Sarah. And she basically said that she chose the Catholic Church and she understands its problems, but she also thinks that no religious organization will ever be perfect because mm-hmm. it's made up of men. And in some cases, those men will, you know, seek and abuse power. I'm paraphrasing Sarah's point here. I wonder if that kind of speaks to what you're saying, basically, is that people are seeing that all kinds of institutions have flaws and they're choosing basically which ones to decide. I think they're reckoning with, you know, I think they're cleaning their house. And so mm-hmm. I will, you know, accept and go forward with this.
13: I think that's absolutely true. I think certainly under Pope Francis, the Catholic Church did more to, and Francis was not perfect on this issue either, but the Catholic Church in its leadership at the universal level did more to apologize for or apologize to victims of clergy sexual abuse. And Francis was more willing to have open discussions about the types of church reforms that were needed to ensure that processes were in place to provide checks within church administration to prevent the cover-up and the moving around of credibly accused priests from happening again. And so then when someone looks at a larger context of a reckoning with sexual violence, both in religious and political and broader social organizations, and they see a community where its most prominent leader is publicly apologizing and taking steps to move toward a reform of structures, I think that might give people a sense that if they can't fully trust the institution, then there can at least be a process toward some new way of living as a community. Just as one minor example here, even while it's not related to clergy sexual abuse specifically, in Pope Leo's recent encyclical, he apologized for the church as the institution, the church's participation in the sin of slavery, rather than what had happened all the way up to including Francis, where the apology was for the participation of individual Christians in the sin of slavery. So it's this recognition of institutional complicity, which, again, has not been perfect when addressing the clergy sexual abuse crisis. In fact, far from it. But at least under Francis and now Leo, there's been greater steps toward a recognition of institutional complicity and harms done to persons. And so if a person is contextualizing that within a broader scene of institutions that have acted in similarly horrible ways, then they might be drawn more toward a community that's taking a public stance of apology, even if that step toward penance or reconciliation isn't quite there at the institutional level.
11: Before we go, what do you think it means particularly to see the data in Seattle that we are seeing a significant uptick in people converting to Catholicism? And as you say, we're not going to know the national specific data for some time likely, but we do know in a very lefty, atheist, non-religious city, there's a significant swing towards looking for answers in the Catholic Church. What do you think it means?
13: So I think, one, the Catholic Church's sense of communion and fellowship that's at the heart of its understanding of who it is as a body, as a church, offers something to younger generations who grew up during a pandemic, during a time when they were staring at their phones from a very early age, or other electronic devices, and connecting with people primarily in a digital way. It gives them a tangible, bodily, sacramental, even sense of community with one another. So I think it speaks to something that, despite all the technological advances that have driven us apart from one another, there still is this deep human longing for authentic connection and to be in the same space as one another. I think it also points to this dialectic within the life of the church and within what human beings want. Because what I heard in the interviews was both people who were drawn to the church for clarity and for people who were drawn to the church because it had a long tradition of wrestling with issues. And those issues, while there may be clarity on some, not all issues are settled in the life of the church. Even if there is a particular teaching on something in the life of the church right now, there is also room and a recognition in the church that teachings develop and grow and change over time as we come to new insights about what it means to be human, as theology is brought into dialogue with other ways of knowing and other human scholarly and artistic and academic disciplines, and just human experience in general. And so there's this recognition of where people are seeking clarity, they may be able to find it within the church, because it is a community that's rooted in the search for truth. But where people are simply searching, and they want to be in a community that is committed to that sort of search, there's a recognition in church teaching that the church is always a pilgrim church on the way, that if God's infinite and we're finite, then humans can never fully grasp who God is. And we can never fully grasp what it means to live in response to who God is. And so there's this then sense of community that you're not alone in that sort of pilgrim journey on earth, that there is a community of people with whom you can search and wrestle as you look for answers. And so I think it speaks, one, to the human desire for community and connection, two, to a desire to search for truth and sometimes have some clarity on it, but three, also a recognition, a sense that people are looking to know that it's okay not to have the final answer on everything.
11: That's Kevin Brown. He's a lecturer in the Department of Religious Studies at Gonzaga University, also the director of the graduate program there. He's also currently serving as the editor of the Proceedings of the Catholic Theological Society of America. Kevin, thank you so much for the conversation.
13: Thank you very much for having me.
11: And this conversation first aired in June. You're listening to Soundside. I'm Libby Denkman. Coming up, a documentary about the evolution and resilience of small town cinemas across the American West. Stick around for more Soundside after this on KUOW.

0: 68 degrees in Seattle's University District. Today's forecast, sun with a high of 75. Tomorrow, rain with a high of 70 degrees. KUOW 94.9, Seattle's NPR news station. 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
4: Welcome back to Soundside on KUOW. I'm Libby Denkman. In 1929, there were 22,000 movie theaters across the United States. Today, there are fewer than 3,000. Local filmmaker Rustin Thompson drove through 10 states to chronicle the life, death, and resilience of small-town theaters for his documentary, The Last Picture Shows, which you can see on screen right now at the Edmonds Theater. It's playing this week. I caught up with Thompson in July. Thompson visited scores of theaters, both open and closed, to tell the story of small-town cinemas and the people who keep them running. People like Tiny Peterson of the Desert Historic Theater in Burns, Oregon.
5: We don't have anything else here. There's not a bow and arrow. There's not a video game machine. There's absolutely nothing else for high school kids or teenagers or even young adults to have a night out on the town with a date.
4: The film is a postcard of American life and a love story to a part of it that seems to be fading. This month, the film is airing at multiple theaters across Western Washington. Rustin Thompson is here with me now in studio. Thanks for coming on Soundside. Welcome.
6: Thanks for having me. I'm glad to be here.
4: I really enjoyed the film. It's gorgeous visually, first of all. Can you talk to me about what you were going for in terms of the visual language? Because we get these beautiful static shots of theaters, these wide open landscapes. You really get a sense of the geography of a lot of these places. And then also a sense of loss because you show us these empty spots, these empty lots where theaters used to be. What were you going for there?
6: Well, I like quieter films. I like films that breathe on the screen, that you can hear the sound, the ambient sounds. I like to linger on great vistas. And I'm kind of a child of the American West. I grew up in Puyallup. I went to school in Seattle, and I've taken several road trips through the West. And I really wanted to capture what that felt like to be out in these spaces, to get out of your car and film a ramshackle house or a ramshackle theater or a fence with plastic caught on the barbed wire flapping in the wind. I wanted the film to be textural, first of all. I wanted to really evoke this feeling of these lost spaces in the West, but also to our history.
4: What are some of the theaters that stand out in Washington's state specifically? There was a great one, the Ruby in Chelan. Mm-hmm. There were theaters in all, you know, the Colville. Where did you go in Washington State?
6: Wow. Okay. I looked at the list recently. It was more than I remember actually going to. So I went to Dayton, Washington, which is near Walla Walla. I went to Colville. I went to Tico. I thought it was pronounced Tocoa. Someone corrected me on that. That's right on the border with Idaho, I believe. And I went to Chelan and I went to Winthrop. I made a quick trip through Aberdeen and Hoquiam and shot the theaters there.
4: Oh, you shot those as well.
6: Yeah.
4: I saw those images and I wasn't sure if that was your original stuff.
6: Yeah. All of the filmed images I filmed in the movie. And there's that one that I didn't name that's in Elma, Washington, that looks like it could blow over in the wind. You could just knock it over with your finger. And it was, it's just sitting there abandoned. And it's been that way for many, many years. Washington was a big part of the film, but also I went through Oregon, I went through Montana, I went into Nevada and New Mexico and Colorado, a little bit into Arizona, a lot in Northern California. The all of the spaces, about half of them, all of the theaters were abandoned, forgotten, lost, still standing, but they seem to have been emptied out for 30, 40, 50 years. But about half of them are still operating, and that was a surprising thing to me. Originally, I set out on the film to make this kind of tortured visual essay that was going to be black and white and dark.
4: And doom and gloom.
6: Doom and gloom. I just, you know, and I thought, I've been telling people that, you know, I specialize in films that no one really ever sees. So I thought, hey, well, I'll just make another one and I'll just do this kind of like artsy visual essay. But you heard Tiny in that soundbite, and Tiny was the first person I met.
4: Oh, he was the very first person.
6: He was the very first person that I talked to on camera, and I wasn't even going to interview him because I was not including human beings in this film. I was just going to shoot spaces, you know.
4: No way.
6: And Tiny was like, "Well, I want to talk. I'm here now. I came in to talk to you." And I said, okay, let's do it. And I said, where would you like me to interview you? And he said, let's do it by the popcorn machine. He was a great guy. And right off the bat, when people watch the film, they see his whole interview. He's the first guy who appears in the film, too. And he's so upbeat. He's just so salt of the earth that my vision for the film became less gloomy.
4: Well, Tiny had a plan. Tiny had a message. And when you see Tiny and meet him in the film, you know, he really pops off the screen. One thing that Tiny brought up, and we played that clip in the intro, was what a theater means for a town. I mean, what did you hear from community members about what having these single and double screen theaters on their main streets means?
6: Well, Tiny summed it up. He kind of offered the thesis statement for the film when he said, I'm doing this for the community. The community supported me, and I support the community. And what he means by the community supporting him is not only showing up at his theater, but also when the switch to digital projection came in around 2012, it kind of varied differently for different spaces. They needed to buy a projector. They were $100,000 at the time. He didn't have the money, but a local high school kid organized a Kickstarter campaign raise the money for the projector. And he thought, I'm not going to give this theater up. Because this is, they wanted me to stay here. I found this throughout all of the places where I stopped and actually talked to the owners and managers. I interviewed about 13 different ones for the film. I didn't want to make a talking head film. I wanted to put these people in their places where they work, and a lot of them work behind the concession stand, and they also take tickets. And I wanted to just kind of sprinkle them throughout the movie as we take this road trip. And a lot of people have said to me, like, I want to get out on the road. You made me want to take this road trip. And that's great, because that's what I wanted to capture. A lot of these theaters exist because other things also exist in these small towns. A lot of them have a really great bookstore, a small bookstore, but a good one. They have a cafe or a place to get really good coffee. A lot of them have a craft brewery. And there's also usually some kind of ecotourism going on. You can hike or camp or bike or mountain climb, something like that.
4: These are the theaters that have survived.
6: These are the theaters that have survived. Mm-hmm. That's the thing I found more often than not. And they also take advantage of their history, too, if they're on the Lewis and Clark Trail or there's a Native American angle to their region. So these theaters have managed to survive because the artistic and cultural survival of their city depends on people coming there, coming downtown and staying there to watch a show, to go to a restaurant, to get a beer. Those are the sort of markers of why these theaters are surviving.
4: People want to spend time in the downtowns and those main streets, and they want to spend their money there, and they want it to stay in the community.
6: Yeah, right.
4: A number of these theater owners talk to you about the economics of running the theaters, and particularly the way movie studio policies affect their own bottom lines. Mm-hmm. Can you talk to me about some of the constraints? Because I didn't realize this going in, that a theater owner, say, you know, the Ruby in Chelan, can't just program whatever they want in terms of films. Mm-hmm. And these theater owners are like, I know what people want, but I have to play a certain game with the studios. Can you talk to me about that?
6: Well, that was an important reason why I decided I wanted to make this film too, once I decided to actually talk to human beings.
4: What a revelation.
6: Yeah, what a revelation. Hey, they might be able to tell me stuff. get out of my head a little bit here, right? And when you drive through these towns, so many of them are playing the same movie. And it's usually something bad. Like, you know, I'm sure we're going to see Minions 32 in a few years, or Spider-Man 17 or whatever. And I kept seeing this movie called Shazam 2, Fury of the Gods.
4: Did not see that one.
6: No, I missed it. I don't know why. I don't know why I didn't want to go.
4: Skipped it.
6: Yeah. There was probably a Michael Mann film that we wanted to watch.
4: That might have been true.
6: Yeah. And so I started asking them these questions about, why am I seeing the same film? So what happens is, these theaters have a booking agent, and the booking agents cover an entire region. And it's much easier for them to get a film and book it into, say, 50 or 75 or 100 theaters all at the same time. And some of the theater owners told me, well, it's the number one film in America, and we want to play that film because people have heard about it. Well, one of the reasons it's the number one film in America is because a booking agent is putting it into 75 theaters. People don't have a choice of what they want to see, and they have to screen these movies according to a program called Clean Screen, which means they can't show anything else unless they're a two-screen or a three-screen theater. Then they can show something else on their other screen.
4: But you couldn't have like a repertory during the afternoon and then show the Shazam at night or something like that if you had a single screen theater.
6: Right. You can do it if you want, but the studios might then start avoiding you.
4: Wow.
6: So you can do something like not open a movie on the break. That's when a movie breaks nationally. So, for instance, the theater in Winthrop, the Barnyard, they've decided to start showing the hottest film. Like, let's just take The Odyssey for an example. They might wait on The Odyssey and show it 3 weeks later. And in the meantime, they can show some art house films, and they can do what's called stacking, where they can show two or three films during the day, similar to a repertory program like at the Beacon in Seattle. The problem is that a lot of these theaters, they're surviving off their single screen, and they know they're going to make just enough money in the first couple of nights to survive the run. But then that movie plays depressingly for another 10, 12 days.
4: And no butts in seats.
6: And nobody's going in. Yeah. Right.
4: I just didn't realize, the constraints that they were under. But these businesses are scrappy, too. I mean, they are trying to make things pencil out with special events, with birthday parties, lectures, music events. Mm-hmm. I mean, we are just a block away from the Neptune, which used to be a movie theater and now is a complete concert venue. It's no longer playing movies, to my sorrow. It's a great concert venue, but I miss the movie theater side of it.
6: Yeah. And we're half a block from the Varsity.
4: The Varsity is
6: closed.
4: Recently.
6: Yeah.
4: I mean, I guess this is a good time to divert and say favorite local theaters that are now kaput. For me, it's the Harvard Exit. What's yours?
6: Harvard Exit is up there. You know, I went to college at the University of Washington. I was here from 1976 to 1981. I was on the 5-year plan. My movie education was at all the great theaters in the U District. So the University Theater was fantastic. The Grand Illusion, which is still around, but not in that space.
4: Right.
6: The Varsity, the Harvard Exit.
4: Was the Seven Gables around back then?
6: Yeah. Seven Gables, Guild 45th.
4: Yep.
6: Was around back then. And then we have the Egyptian, which, SIFF abandoned. And for reasons that I don't even understand, but
4: I just saw Barbie there a couple years ago and it was a great event.
6: Yeah. So all of these theaters, I missed them all. They're all gone now.
4: Yeah.
6: Yeah.
4: I'm happy to see that SIFF did revive the Cinerama, which again was, closed for years there. And when I moved back to Seattle, that was like my big hole in my heart was missing the Cinerama.
6: Yeah.
4: But these businesses are, again, these small town theaters, especially the single screen theaters, they're trying these different things to make it pencil out. Has anybody cracked the code that you spoke to make this more than a labor of love, more than a hobby, frankly, and make it a viable business?
6: I think it's a code that's in the process of cracking. I don't think anybody's quite hit on it yet. But a lot of theaters are becoming nonprofits. And what that means is they get more of a buy-in from the community. they get people on their board of directors who all bring their own special interests, whether it's live music or live theater, or they want to host or open it up to parties for graduations, birthdays, whatever, and movies as well, and special event movies. And then you also have to have in a town people that are willing to pay more in taxes to keep the cultural life of the city alive. So you need that. Nonprofits are doing pretty well, and that's really helpful. You don't have to be a nonprofit to do all those things, like have concerts and theater, but that's really become, I think, a survival plan for a lot of them.
4: Where do you think we are in this boom and bust cycle that I think the professor you spoke with is Ross Melnick at UC Santa Barbara? And he talked about the fact that, you know, the industry many times, the movie industry has gone through death, rebirth, you know, it's all going to be over. In the 60s, you know, going into the 70s, it was like, oh, the studio system's over and this is the people aren't going to movies anymore. And I mean, we're in this other cycle with streaming and all the competitions for eyeballs that studios have today. Where are we at in terms of, do you think that it's turning a corner? We've seen some optimistic headlines about some recent releases and, you know, some ways that like your conversations with theater owners have kind of shed a little bit of a silver,

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1: I think younger people are tired of being fed the algorithms to tell them what to watch, what to listen to. As well, I think smart speakers have made people dumb listeners, and Netflix have made people kind of dumb passive watchers. They need to get more intentional about what they want to see. And they're coming back to movie theaters like art house theaters because those programs are curated. They want human beings to curate the art for them. And I think that that's really a pull. Ross Melnick is also the co-founder of the site cinematreasures.org. This was my guide, my map for my trip. You go to that site, you can type in any city in the entire world, and it will tell you if there's a theater there still standing, if a theater there has been closed, if it's been demolished. Sometimes there'll be even a pin on the map where you can find it. It's indispensable. Everybody go to cinematreasures.org. Just have some fun with the site. And that's what I use to get me through the West.
2: In the end, what do you hope an audience walks away from the movie with?
1: I want them to have a feel for how important these beautiful spaces are to our cultural history. I want them to realize that they are a key component in the survivability of these theaters. We have the cinemas that are still open. We have a lot of filmmakers. People aren't stopping making films. All we need is an audience to get back into those spaces. And I think a lot of people, I've been having great shows. I've had a lot of sold-out shows, great Q&As afterwards. People really are, I think I'm striking a bit of a chord with the film, that they want to see what they can do to help these theaters, and the best thing they can do is just go to them.
2: Rustin Thompson is the filmmaker behind the new documentary, The Last Picture Shows. It will make you want to go on a road trip through the West to see all of these beautiful theaters as well and landscapes. The Last Picture Shows will be screening at Tasphere Film Center in Seattle's Columbia City neighborhood tonight, Wednesday, July 15th. That screening is sold out, though, but they are working on scheduling more opportunities to see the film at Tasphere. And the movie will also be at the Pickford Film Center in Bellingham on Saturday. Rustin Thompson, thank you. I've really enjoyed talking to you about the film.
1: Thank you.
2: 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I'm Libby Denkman. Coming up, meet the artist who spent months working inside of a tower on the University Bridge. We'll be right back after a quick break. 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
3: I'm Rajini Vaidyanathan, host of BBC NewsHour on today's programme. A special report from the Afghanistan-Pakistan border on the plight of Afghan refugees. Many face deportation. A guilty verdict in the Tupac Shakur murder trial and the flightless parrot fighting extinction.
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2: Back with more Soundside, I'm Libby Denkman. Now we're going to take a trip to Seattle's University Bridge. That is where we met an artist who spent months observing and creating in one of the bridge's towers. And I don't want to give too much away before you listen. So here's that story, which first aired back in June.
8: Have you ever taken a close look at the University Bridge? The one that stretches between the University District and Eastlake? I don't mean looking at the part you drive across. Though if you're driving on it right now, definitely look at that part. I'm talking about those little towers on either side. Earlier this year, depending on which one you looked at, you might have seen a

0: person hanging out. Maybe you waved at her. That was Vivian Cho. She was one of two people that Seattle picked to serve as this year's Bridge Artists in Residence. It's a program that the city runs annually. Artists are invited to hang out in a bridge tower for months, either on the Fremont or the University Bridge. And at the end of these stints, they showcase art that they created during their residencies. Last year, Seattle asked animators to apply. Vivian threw her hat in the ring as she was getting ready to graduate from the University of Washington, where she studied visual communication design.
1: I'd always loved animation. Growing up, it was something that I really wanted to do and I really loved. But I think in university, I was like having a difficult time trying to figure out where that would fit in my sort of creative work and my professional practice.
0: The program gave Vivian a rare chance to try it out. I visited her post at the University Bridge Tower back in November. To get inside, you have to unlock a sliding metal door. Then you walk up a bright red staircase to get to the studio, which you have to go up single file.
2: The narrow staircase is wild.
0: Once you make it upstairs, you see the studio where Vivian spent several days a week during the fall and winter, and it was clear that she had already made herself at home by the time I visited. There was a tan Snoopy blanket folded on a table. She had put up sketches of birds, one in flight, another holding a fish in its mouth. On one of the windows, a friendly note left by city electricians, and under that, Vivian's response to them. As the artist in residence, she was expected to create, but she was also there to observe.
1: Spending a bunch of hours here, you really get to see everything that interacts with the bridge. So for like a good portion of the residency, I would spend like just doing a bunch of observation sketches, actually. So I've gotten a lot better at sketching cars and cyclists and pedestrians and boats in under 30 seconds while they're like still here.
0: She didn't spend all her time locked away in that tower. She actually got out a couple of times, like when a rowing crew offered her a chance to join them for one of their sessions. Vivian sketched them as they all rowed together on Lake Union.
1: Unfortunately, it was pretty rainy that day, so a lot of my sketches are like blotted with rain.
0: She also went to the Seattle Municipal Archives to learn more about this bridge where she was spending so much time.
1: So I got there and they had pulled out all of these, everything that I had asked for. So it included some like shop drawings of the original blueprints of the bridge. And also a bunch of letters of corresponding between like different engineers and also some engineers from outside of the city, like all over the U.S., who were asking about the University Bridge.
0: Apparently, the University Bridge was a big deal when it was built. It was the first in the country to use open steel mesh grating. Vivian also learned about the bridge's little quirks and habits, like how when the bridge is raised, one side of it moves up before the other does. Or how workers spray it down in the summer to counteract the heat, which can cause steel to expand.
1: So I think that's also another thing that I've learned coming into this residency as well, just how much care and work that has to be done to just keep this bridge running.
0: As for the work she created during her residency, Vivian found inspiration in the life that teemed over and around the bridge, like the great blue heron that came to visit a few times.
1: It would just sit like on those wooden posts down there below the bridge, probably hunting for fish. The great blue heron, I think, became more of like a character within the film. I think I just wanted to use the heron as sort of like a symbol of observation. I mean, they're like very still an observant creatures, I think.
0: That heron has a starring role in the short animated film that Vivian made for her residency. The film is called Interstice. There's no dialogue as it follows a city dweller who's lost in life, but finds comfort by diving into their surroundings. The piece is really peaceful. It takes you through serene shots of birds, fish, rowers, boats, and the city dweller all coexisting around this bridge.
1: It's really investigating those in-between moments and the beauty that you find in slowing down and taking in everything around you. And I think it's a culmination of like everything, all of my personal journey that I've brought into this residency.
0: Vivian also made some physical pieces of art to go along with the film. One is a mechanical flipbook in a box. As you spin the crank, images of the university bridge raise and lower. Another hangs like an ornament and spins, showing a heron flapping its wings. She debuted her pieces at Seattle's King Street Station in early June. And this summer, you'll be able to go there and see Vivian's work up close. And maybe the next time you're walking across the University Bridge, you too can take a moment to observe.
1: Just the nature of bridges, it's very connected with the environment, I think. And I think just like standing on a bridge and just pausing to appreciate your surroundings, it's peaceful.
3: 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That's our show for today. Thanks for listening to Soundside. Our best of episodes are produced by Kate Stone. Thank you, Kate. The Soundside team is on a short working hiatus right now. We are building out a new show format, one that is more live, more conversational, and has a lot more room for you, our listeners, to have your voice heard. We're going to be back live on Tuesday, September 8th. That's just a week away, right after Labor Day, with new episodes, and I'll have a new co-host, David Croman, who will be joining me here in studio. I'm really excited for everybody to join us for new Soundside episodes. Meanwhile, I'm Libby Denkman, and Soundside will be back tomorrow with more of our favorite stories right here on KUOW.
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6: It's 1 o'clock BBC News Hour coming right up. 70 degrees in Seattle's University District. Sunny this afternoon, high of 75.
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8: Welcome to NewsHour from the BBC World Service. I'm Sean Lay. With more than 1,000 people dead and more than four times that number missing, Nepal's Prime Minister says his country is experiencing the consequences of man-made climate change. We hear from a geoscientist working on ways that might give early warning of future floods.
9: Tell everyone who is responsible for climate change, which means all of us, that Nepal is dealing with this and it also needs support to deal with it because it can't do it alone.
8: How Israel's election campaign risks becoming a blame game over the October the 7th attacks. And 35 years after his death, Freddie Mercury's former girlfriend publishes her story and tells how she was with him to the end of his life.
10: He wanted me to stay, so I thought about it and said I would. I couldn't imagine him ever not being in my life.
8: All that and more after the news.
11: BBC News, I'm John Shea. Iranian state media say the US have conducted airstrikes on a string of targets from the Gulf Coast down to the Strait of Hormuz. US Central Command says the strikes were retaliation for attacks by Iran's Revolutionary Guard on its forces. Here's our global affairs reporter, Richard Kagoye.
12: President Trump has described the strikes as large and powerful. He says they were retaliation for what he says was Iran's failed attempt to plant sea mines to the Strait of Hormuz. Iran's Revolutionary Guard say the U.S. would regret its action, but Mr. Trump warned that if Tehran fired back, Washington would immediately strike again harder. The latest flare-up comes hours after the Iranian president said Tehran would immediately reciprocate if the U.S. returned to its commitment and an interim ceasefire deal signed in June. The deal collapse with both sides accusing each other of violating its terms.
11: Germany has announced the closure of Russia's consulate in Bonn and a cultural centre after accusing Moscow of responsibility for recent hybrid attacks on infrastructure. The Interior Minister said this included an attempted drone attack at Leipzig Airport 4 weeks ago. The German Foreign Minister, Johann Wadephul, said his country was the target of a well-established pattern of Russian aggression in Europe.
13: Das gefährliche Verhalten der Russischen Föderation fügt sich in eine lange Reihe.
14: The dangerous behavior of the Russian Federation is part of a long series of attempts at destabilization, threats, sabotage and aggression towards Europe. With the attempted attack on Leipzig, the Russian leadership has in fact made a deliberate decision to cause further significant damage to our already severely strained bilateral relationship.
15: Russia has rejected the accusation and vowed to respond. Canada's Prime Minister says the United States needs to start being serious and stop trying to be tough before talks on a possible trade deal can restart. Canada walked away from negotiations on a deal to avoid additional American tariffs in August, citing unacceptable last-minute demands from the Trump administration. Mark Carney told reporters that Washington needed to change its behavior and attitude for talks to resume.
16: When the Americans stop doing memes, stop throwing shade, stop trying to be tough, and start being serious about having those discussions, we can have those discussions. But it's not constructive, but that's their democracy.
15: The Mexican government says its forces have killed a suspected drug cartel leader with a $3 million U.S. bounty on his head. Luis Enrique Barragan was allegedly a leader of the Cartel de los Reyes, a faction of a larger organization called Carteles Unidos, which Washington has classified as a foreign terrorist group. Mexico's security minister said Barragan and an associate opened fire on troops in the western state of Michoacán and died in the crossfire. World News from the BBC.
7: This is KUOW News. I'm Kevin Kniestad in Seattle. Western Washington is in for some rain this afternoon. National Weather Service meteorologist Steve Reedy says the lowlands can expect about a quarter inch over the next 24 hours.
17: Rather an unseasonable kind of low pressure system that's going to be moving through. We typically don't see a front this organized until we get a little deeper into fall here.
7: The Olympics and the Cascades could get an inch of rain, along with isolated thunderstorms. Lightning strikes have sparked wildfires throughout the state this summer, but Reedy says this round of thunderstorms shouldn't be a problem.
17: With the precipitation amounts that we're expecting in the higher elevations, it would be very difficult for those lightning strikes to actually kind of catch without being almost immediately doused out by the rainfall.
7: Most of the rain won't reach eastern Washington, but Reedy says any amount of moisture in the air will help firefighting efforts there. A judge has ruled the man accused of threatening to kill Governor Bob Ferguson will undergo a mental health evaluation. Nathaniel Foster was supposed to enter his plea to the charges yesterday, but waived his appearance for a second time and had his attorney ask for the evaluation. Prosecutors allege Foster told a hospital caseworker and officers he planned to take the bus to Olympia so he could carry out the attack. He's being held on a $50,000 bond and is expected to get the results of his mental health evaluation in time for a September 15th court hearing. And the Mariners will try again to beat the Boston Red Sox when they take the field at Fenway Park at 3:45 this afternoon. The Red Sox beat the M's yesterday in a back-and-forth battle, 9-8 in the 10th inning. On a brighter note, M's catcher Cal Raleigh was named American League Player of the Week for last week of August. Again, sunny skies and then rain this afternoon, highs near 75 degrees. 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
8: Hello there and welcome to NewsHour from the BBC World Service. I'm Sean Lay in our studios in central London. We are very glad to have your company this hour. 5 days after flash flooding swept across the border region which separates Nepal and Tibet, on Tuesday the toll of Nepalese people dead rose above 1,000, with almost 4,500 still missing. The Prime Minister, Birendra Shah, said climate change had made his country more vulnerable to disasters like this one, a message he said he would deliver to the outside world. What's implied, if not explicitly stated, is that Nepal, which has been generating much of its electricity from water power, has paid a terrible price for climate-harming emissions generated by other industrialised nations. In a moment, we'll hear from one of the scientists who's been examining satellite images from before Wednesday's flooding to see whether the disaster could, in any way, have been predicted. Rescue efforts are continuing, especially in the tunnels which had formed part of the hydroelectricity power plants, but which had become blocked by debris carried in flood water. Explosives are being used and oxygen being pumped into them, but so far only the dead have been found. Our South Asia correspondent Azadeh Mushiri reports.
0: We've been driving from the capital, Kathmandu, to one of the worst affected areas, the district of Rasua. What you're hearing are the winding, dizzying dirt roads up the mountains of northern Nepal. The roads have only recently opened up since the flood. They're muddy, and that's because of the rains. We've seen three bulldozers so far who have clearly been working on clearing these roads up. So this is our first chance to see the state of the villages there. That is the sound of crickets because it's now nighttime. We've been on the road for 6 hours and we've come to a full stop. We've been stuck here for about an hour, and that's because of the conditions of the roads. They're so muddy, they're windy, it's narrow, and so trucks carrying aid and relief supplies are paralysed here. Andrew, let's go see what's happening.
18: The truck is moving. We're moving.
0: So we made it to the village of Dunche, and now, this morning, we're trying to make our way as close to the path of the flood, and the road I'm walking on has just cut off. It's now all silt and mud and debris, and yet the villagers tell me that this road used to go all the way round the mountains to the trading village of Siabrubisi. And yet, looking around, there's nothing left. And when I look at where the debris has fallen, the way the trees around me have been completely uprooted, the height and the power of that wall of water that day is very clear. A helicopter is arriving. It looks like it's dropping off a group of emergency workers. That's because on the other side of the Butikosi River, which flows under the road I'm on, there's an entrance to the Chilime hydropower tunnel. And there, villagers have told me there are six workers who are trapped. They're not sure they're alive, but clearly rescue operations are ongoing. Sadly, there are hundreds of workers trapped in tunnels across northern Nepal. A man has just arrived to look over the tunnel. His name is Kontrul Bahadur Tamang, and he told me that he's a computer engineer at the hydropower company, and that he knows the people who are trapped inside that tunnel. He comes here every few days to see whether the rescue operations are having any luck.
19: When there is a flood or an earthquake, the tunnel is the only safe place to stay. But this time it wasn't safe. Rescuers have been able to get 90 meters inside, but they say there is a lot of mud and it's impossible to go in any further.
0: We're back at our hotel to meet Buddha Shrestha. He's the hotel manager's friend and was working in Timure when the flood hit. We've seen videos he's captured. And in them, you see Timore's leafy mountains covered in this terrifying haze. Water is swallowing up everything in its path. He told me one of his friends was badly injured, so he rushed to help him, but it was just too late.
20: I tried to help him, but after like 20 or 30 minutes, he cried a lot, and then he died in my arms. And after he died, after 10 minutes, the helicopter arrived. Me and his uncle put him in the helicopter, but he was no more before the helicopter arrived.
0: It's evening now, and the generator isn't working anymore, so it's pitch black. When I think back to this past day, as we've been driving and walking through these villages in Rasua, every single person we've met has lost someone. Some of them were caught in the flood themselves. It just feels like that day has completely changed these communities, and it's hard to imagine how long it will take them to recover.
18: That's Azadeh Mushiri with her latest report from Nepal. She's done a lot of extraordinary reporting for us and brought some amazing stories to our listeners. Well, on NewsHour last week, we heard from Jakob Steiner, a geoscientist at the University of Graz in Austria and a fellow at the Asian Mountain Academic Alliance. Jacob's been telling me that it's now clear what was the catalyst for last Wednesday's flood.
9: It took us the last couple of days to realize that there was a glacier involved, but it was not the glacier itself to have caused the failure, but it was the whole mountain below the glacier that took the glacier with it and dropped many hundreds of meters below on the proglacial terrain there, and must have picked up a lot of the water that was either in the ground or in the river to eventually, and of course mix with the debris that was lying around, to eventually cause this huge flood wave. The source area is very clearly visible. So for us, there is no doubt on where this has come from and also which major process was at play. We are still a little bit baffled by the huge amounts of water that are involved.
18: Now we have to obviously caveat everything that process is ongoing and as you say, making those extra links. But nonetheless, does this give us something that could usefully be applied in the area in future or not?
9: Understanding this process and seeing now what has actually changed on the surface in the days, but maybe even years before that mountain failed, definitely helps us to piece together processes that may be useful in future in other locations.
18: To put it very simply, were cracks visible the day before?
9: So exactly the day before, we don't have an image, but there were on the 24th of August, so that's 2 days. We compare that to even, you know, about a week before, there was already a change on the surface. And there was also a change in the water that came out of the glacier, so visibly discoloration. So something must have happened inside the glacier. Now, this doesn't necessarily need to be an indication of a failure ongoing. It could also just mean that there was just a lot more melt happening in these few days. But of course, it could itself mean that the additional melt input contributed at least to some degree to a failure. The cracks on the surface definitely, so there was also a visible speed up in the weeks actually before to the event of the glacier. So it, you know, it was suddenly moving faster than it would otherwise do during this season. So yes, there are the changes of features that look abnormal. We can't definitely say that, you know, those would have led us to be absolutely certain that something happens.
18: You say that the satellite imagery exists, presumably not for every single mountain, but would it be possible, for example, in a place like Nepal, particularly in some of the big mountain ranges, to actually be able to have some kind of monitoring system, which therefore meant that if you started to see signs, you wouldn't immediately say to people evacuate, but you might be starting to move towards that over, as you said, maybe a couple of weeks before you ultimately make the decision that people have to leave as you get more and more data.
9: That's exactly what we're working towards. And I can give you an example of a slightly different hazard that is a bit easier to catch. So the one that we saw a couple of days ago is just really, really hard, right? Because we don't have an apparent feature on the surface like a lake. We have seen big disasters, and tragically also in this same location exactly a year ago, where a big lake was draining. And actually that event led us to build a tool that is able to every week basically scan the area, whether some of these lakes have, you know, visibly changed their appearance in terms of size. And this is doing it automatically. So it basically, you know, finds not the one needle in the haystack, but it finds a couple of needles in the haystack rather than saying you have to look at each and every glacier. And it lets operators to really have more a closer look with patients at a few locations where something may be amiss.
18: 20 years ago, we had the Asian tsunami. And as a result of that, quite a sophisticated early warning system has been installed in many of those countries, which would give people enough time to get to higher land when something is happening. But sea surges are in some ways a lot easier to spot than something like this. Is it possible that we could use the technology we have, the satellite cover, the use of potentially artificial intelligence to develop something that could do that?
9: I mean, we're really hoping to do it. I think the in situ setup, so where we have sensors in the location with that are measuring changes, is not something to discount, and we should still consider that. It's just that the sheer size of the area and the sheer number of potentially dangerous locations is far too difficult to deal with for human beings. And then we also are faced with, I mean, we have all now seen the dimensions of this event. It took everything with it. It took all the measurement stations. It took all the sensors in that valley with it. So there was nothing left.
18: You could end up with a false sense of confidence that actually didn't deliver on the day.
9: And that this is so one of the two dangerous things. One is that, the false sense of confidence. And this has happened in cases before. So we had cases in Pakistan, for example, where an early warning system was installed and people were saying, okay, great, now we don't have to worry anymore. Next year they still died. And what happened was that the solar panel had been stolen. And so the sensor didn't work. And of course, then you have a huge problem that there is mistrust in the population and the technology that had been supplied. And the second problem are false positives that you are telling people that they have to go to higher ground, and you're telling them that perhaps five times in a row where actually nothing happens. And at one point they're going to say, well, you know, just because you went to university apparently doesn't mean that you know your job, so perhaps don't tell us what to do. And then they are not going to trust you in future anymore.
18: The Prime Minister has asked you and your colleagues to look at exactly what happened. What sort of work are you trying to do to help the government?
9: To them, I think the most important aspect is to showcase the technology, that what we are doing here, we're doing this with openly accessible imagery as well. We are not using secret tools. Our secret tools is our expertise, yes. Mm. But the material we use to look at this is just as much available to the government employees that work in these agencies. But then, of course, also provide a little bit of material for them to, you know, go on the stage and tell everyone who is responsible for climate change, which means all of us, that Nepal is dealing with this and it also needs support to deal with it because it can't do it alone.
18: That is Jakob Steiner, geoscientist and fellow at the Asian Mountain Academic Alliance. He was talking to NewsHour on the BBC World Service. Coming up, 6 million Afghans who left their country have been forced to return home in recent years. Many fear life under the Taliban. We have a special report from the border with Pakistan.
2: I feel that my life is under threat. I do not believe in their amnesty at all. I have no trust in it because many of my friends were killed.
18: Our headlines this hour. US military has carried out more airstrikes against Iran. Iran says it's now retaliating. Germany's accused Russia of carrying out a string of hybrid attacks on infrastructure across Europe. It's ordered the closure of a Russian consulate and cultural centre as a result. And Canada's Prime Minister Mark Carney says the United States should stop doing memes and start getting serious to allow meaningful talks on a trade deal to restart.

0: well-respected, good engineers. And you've seen over 400 of those go to OpenAI over the last couple of years. And the reality is that OpenAI, they're building something from the ground up. In many cases, they're giving people more responsibility than they had at Apple. In many cases, they're paying people much more than they are at Apple. So that really has been a challenge for Apple that's holding on to sort of their engineering rank and file talent.
1: What about AI? Given he's a hardware man, how confident are investors going to be that he can steer the company in the correct way on this issue in an area which is constantly changing?
0: You know, I think it's about him putting the right people in place for AI. They changed their AI leadership last year under Cook. They got rid of the head of AI. They got rid of the head of Siri. They put some new trusted lieutenants in those positions. And these things take years to come together. And so we're in a wait and see moment right now to see what Apple does there. I still think they need to make major acquisitions. But, you know, they are seeing the billions of dollars that OpenAI and Anthropic and others are spending to build up their AI prowess. And it just seems like they feel it's a game that they don't need to jump into yet. They feel like models are going to get commoditized. They feel like there's partnerships to be had. And they could present the best over-the-top user interface and hardware to access AI and not necessarily need to be in a position where they're creating and spending all the money on these advanced LLMs.
1: What's the risk, do you think, that Apple becomes ultimately a bit of a legacy product?
0: Oh, that's their biggest risk, right? That is the biggest challenge facing Turnus, is that within his 10-year, whether that's 15 years, 20 years, 10 years, or something else, he needs to figure out what that future of the core product is for Apple. He needs to figure out what the next iPhone is before someone else figures out what the next iPhone is.
1: That is Mark Gurman on The New Boss of Apple. Now, the United States and Iran are exchanging aerial attacks tonight. Iranian state media says four projectiles hit cities east of the Strait of Hormuz after the US military launched a fresh wave of airstrikes Tuesday. US Central Command described it as a retaliation for attacks by Iran's Revolutionary Guard Corps on US troops and on commercial shipping. Well, before the attacks began, Iranian President Masoud Pezeshkian had said Iran would immediately reciprocate if the US returned to its commitments under an interim ceasefire deal known as the Memorandum of Understanding, which the two countries signed only back in June. Politically, the current exchanges may distract attention from the resignation in the United States on Monday of the Army Secretary Dan Driscoll from the Pentagon. Earlier, I asked our North America correspondent Tom Bateman what was known about the strikes on Iran.
2: We know at the moment that there have been, as you say, American strikes on coastal areas of the Strait of Hormuz. President Trump has said that this is retaliation to Iran's firing towards US military bases in the region yesterday. That, of course, triggered by an American attack on the island of Larak on the strait there. But we seem to be in another quite serious cycle of escalation now. Iranian state media has reported that in Sirik, as a result of the American bombing, there have been at least two fatalities and dozens of people injured at a wedding ceremony as a result of shrapnel from one of these American bombardments. Now, we don't have that confirmed. There's been no comment from the US side at all on that. But Iranian state media are also reporting that the Iranians are now firing back, retaliating towards American bases once again in the region. So, you know, another quite serious exchange of fire. And President Trump has already said that if there is Iranian retaliation, which there does appear to be now, that he will hit the Iranians again.
1: What's going on at the Pentagon? Because there seems to be a fair amount of controversy, certainly in the media reporting, over the departure of Dan Driscoll.
2: There certainly is. And, you know, Dan Driscoll was a very senior figure. He was the Secretary of the Army. He was the most high-profile or civilian leader of the Army in the Pentagon, just a rung down in the hierarchy from the Defense Secretary. It has been widely reported that the Defense Secretary, Pete Hegseth, and Dan Driscoll had been involved in something of a power struggle, both over how to modernize the U.S. military, but also over parts of Mr. Hegseth's agenda. Pete Hegseth had talked about wanting to de-woke the U.S. military, to eradicate diversity programs, and had been seen by some of his critics as attempting to micromanage promotions within the U.S. military. Dan Driscoll had been seen as somebody who, though in many ways ideologically aligned with President Trump and Mr. Hegseth, had tried to resist some of this. And we had seen the suggestion that if Pete Hegseth lost his job at any point, that Dan Driscoll could be a successor to him. And that had all been part, I think, of this power struggle. And now we've seen Dan Driscoll gone from the army, stepping down. And I think in some ways will be seen as potentially further destabilizing Pete Hegseth's future prospects, continuing into the role, because he's now very much, as somebody had been seen to push for the attack on Iran, someone who is rather tied to the success or otherwise of that operation ultimately. And so this really plays into the wider issue of Mr. Hegseth's future.
1: That is the BBC's North America correspondent Tom Bateman talking to me from Washington, D.C. Just an update on what we know, and it's limited at the moment, but we do believe that Iran has begun retaliation. The Iranian Red Cross also said on Tuesday that four people, including a child, were killed and over 50 people were wounded by a US attack while attending a wedding in the city of Kohestak. There's no separate verification of that yet, and we know that those exchanges of fire are continuing. Air raid sirens have gone off in Jordan. That's NewsHour.
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10: Live from NPR News in Washington, I'm Louise Schiavone. The Trump administration says the U.S. oil deal with Venezuela is a key part of that nation's eventual democratic transition. NPR's Franco Ordonez has the latest.
11: The U.S.'s stated goal is not to just hold an election, but to create a lasting democracy. A U.S. official not authorized to speak publicly says the existing government has been plundering the Venezuela oil industry for years, if not for decades, doling out its most valuable natural resources to other governments for free or at dramatically reduced costs as favors or to pay off debt, all at the expense of the Venezuelan people. But the same official says U.S. investment will help reestablish the industry and assure that when a new democratic government is installed, that it'll be a healthy industry, which in turn would give those new leaders a better chance to succeed. Franco Ordonez, NPR News, The White House.
10: The Republican-led House will vote on whether to censure North Carolina Republican Chuck Edwards. NPR's Claudia Grisales reports this comes after a months-long House committee investigation into claims that he sexually harassed two female staff members.
12: The House Ethics Committee recommended censure after it found Edwards created a hostile work environment fueled by sexual harassment and unwanted advances on two of his employees, allegations he denies. However, the 65-year-old congressman ended his re-election bid last month on the day the panel shared its investigative findings. A censure, which is tantamount to public shaming on the House floor, is the strongest punishment the panel could recommend, short of expulsion. The bipartisan committee said Edwards gave the staffers gifts that included jewelry totaling over $1,000, designer purses, guns, shoes, vacations, and one-on-one dinners. Claudia DeSalis, NPR News.
10: A week after Meta and a group of states settled a landmark lawsuit about child addiction to social media, there's a new study showing that adults also struggle with time spent on their phones. NPR's John Ruich has more.
13: According to a new survey by the Pew Research Center, more than half of adults in America say they spend too much time on their smartphones. For 18 to 29-year-olds, it's 70%. About one in four adults in the U.S. say they're on their smartphones almost constantly. Many appear to recognize that time spent on smartphones isn't always a good thing. 45% of adults surveyed report trying to cut back on their smartphone use in the past year, but about the same number say they haven't. Overall, most American adults think smartphones help them stay informed and connected to others. But many, around 40%, think it hurts the amount of sleep they get. John Ruich, NPR News.
10: The S&P 500 closed down a second day in a row today, losing 54 points. This is NPR.
14: This is KUOW News. I'm Kevin Kniestead in Seattle. Students in the North Shore, Shoreline, Snohomish, and Franklin Pierce school districts are among the thousands started a new school year today, but still no word if Seattle Public School students will return to class tomorrow as a stalemate between the district and the teachers union continues. Members of the teachers union voted last month to authorize a strike if it can't reach a new contract deal with the district before Wednesday. For the past year, Seattle has been operating a recovery center for drug overdoses. Its founders say it's diverting people from the emergency room and offering new access to treatments. KUOW's Amy Radel reports.
15: When someone calls 911 for an opioid overdose, Seattle firefighter EMTs show up. After reversing the overdose, they used to have to take people to the hospital or leave them where they were. But for the past year, they've brought them to the Orca Center downtown for specialized services.
16: I don't think it exists anywhere else in the United States, so this is really very novel work on a national basis.
15: That's John Ehrenfeld with the Seattle Fire Department. The Recovery Center can offer new forms of relief for opioid use disorder. Dr. Kaylin Folkley says federal policy changes have broadened access to the medication buprenorphine, which blocks fentanyl cravings, and many patients at Seattle's Recovery Center are seeking a long-acting injectable version of that medication.
17: I think we have something like more than 400 patients who got started on the monthly long-acting injectable since Orca's opened. So it's just really skyrocketed the number of patients we've been able to serve.
15: Last year, researchers affiliated with the center developed a method to ramp up the medication while avoiding withdrawal symptoms. Folkley says fatal overdoses in King County dropped 25% compared to the same period last year. She says that reflects a nationwide trend, but also these new local responses. Amy Radel, KUOW News.
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19: From the New York Times, I'm Zolan Kano Youngs, filling in as host. This is The Daily. Over the past decade, the U.S. military experienced a wake-up call. Research showed that traumatic brain injuries were not just caused by bombings and explosions, but also by the shockwaves troops feel from their own weapons, like artillery and shoulder-fired rockets. Now, new reporting shows that similarly devastating impacts can come from another unexpected place, the ocean. Today, my colleague Dave Phillips on a significant blind spot in the Coast Guard and the teenager who helped expose how widespread the danger really is. It's Tuesday, September 1st.
20: Hey, it's Natalie. A quick note about today's show. This episode contains descriptions of violence and self-harm that may be disturbing.
21: Dave Phillips, recently your reporting took you to a branch of the military that I think most of us would not associate with head trauma, and that's the Coast Guard. How'd you end up there?
22: Yeah, basically it started in Iraq because brain injuries were a huge part of the wars in Iraq and Afghanistan. IEDs going off, people getting really shaken up, but not having a scratch on them. And so we started to talk about these invisible injuries. And of course, I wrote about that years ago. But it was only recently that I started to figure out that you could get those injuries from multiple small blasts that come from firing your own weapon. So people that work on artillery cannons or mortars or fire shoulder-fired rockets. And while they do have some weapons training, honestly, the Coast Guard wasn't even on my radar for these types of injuries until I got a call from a reader who said, "Hey, I think the same thing happened to my husband, and he recently died."
21: Wow.
22: She described symptoms of a boat driver in the Coast Guard that were exactly like the symptoms that I was seeing in these other folks. So I said, "Hey, if this is happening to your husband and to other people who are doing the same job, help me find those people who are being exposed and are maybe also suffering." And she knew a lot of them. And she quickly connected me with a woman named Jenna Bonner.
21: Okay, so tell me about Jenna.
22: Jenna Bonner's in her 40s. She's got four kids. And she moved to a beautiful little spot in the mountains of North Carolina a number of years ago with her husband, Brett Bonner.
23: After that.
24: What was your first impression of him?
23: He was very fit.
24: Uh-huh.
23: Like, total life of the party. His friends used to call him Big Dumb Animal. He was like a golden retriever.
22: Jenna, she had met this guy when she was in college. And
23: fun, like, very fun.
24: Yeah.
23: I joke that I married him because he made me laugh.
22: And they got married pretty quickly. He was in the Coast Guard, and he wanted to become one of their elite rescue boat drivers, which is called a surf man. When a boat is out in distress, in a storm, stuck in big waves, someone has to go out there and rescue them. And that person who's driving that boat is the surf man. And these boats are built to withstand anything. They can get knocked over by a 25-foot wave and then right themselves like a rubber ducky. And so you can imagine that driving one of those in stormy seas, in surf that's higher than a building, that takes a great deal of skill. So when he's starting his career, they move to the West Coast because that's where all the really rough surf is along the Pacific. And so that's where all the surfmen train. And he's really excited. He gets stationed at the Coast Guard station that's right under the Golden Gate Bridge by San Francisco. And he reaches his goal and he becomes a surfman. He joins this elite club, but when he gets there, he's doing these daily search and rescue missions, but a lot of it's not really rescue. It's recovering bodies from people who had jumped off the bridge. And the job really started to weigh on him because he's a lifesaver. He got into this work to save people. And it wasn't long before he was diagnosed by the Coast Guard with PTSD.
21: PTSD, post-traumatic stress disorder. And how does he respond to that?
22: Well, I mean, he takes it seriously. He starts taking an antidepressant. He goes to counseling. Ultimately, though, he goes back to work. He's back on the boats. And then he is reassigned up to Washington at the mouth of the Columbia River to the surf school where he is actually teaching other surfmen how to do this kind of work. And if you're at the surf school, you're out there teaching other people all day, every day. And you're not just in this big crashing surf, you're in it with student drivers.
23: He would say it's so much worse because, like, you're getting slammed around unnecessarily.
22: And so what would have been a rough ride anyway becomes even rougher.
24: And when you're dealing with students and with stormy seas, oftentimes things go wrong. And one day, that's exactly what happened to Brett out on the water.
23: And then it finally pops back up. And when it comes back up, he's slammed on the bottom of the boat.
24: But still, he's okay. And after several weeks, he goes right back to work teaching other people in big crashing surf.
22: And all of the symptoms that he was experiencing in San Francisco start to get worse.
23: Yeah, he came home with headaches all the time from work.
0: Yeah.
23: Yeah, light sensitivity, short fuse, or just...
22: He's really having trouble sleeping. The nightmares are getting worse. His mood is really changing. And honestly, I think she's starting to wonder what's going on. And then something really scary happens. They're on like a family trip.
23: And well, he's like, I don't feel well. I feel the zaps. I feel like something is happening in my brain and I'm not okay.
22: And I should say, around this period of time, he's been talking to his wife, Jenna, about having noticeable zaps in his brain. He says he can feel like little glitches, like that's what they feel like, but they don't know the cause. And while he's sitting there in the parking lot, Brett starts to get zaps really bad. And he starts to flop around and hit against the dashboard. And this is just like a really scary wake-up call for them. So the Coast Guard sends him to civilian doctors that do a full workup. And the big thing that they want to establish, the most important thing is, does this surf man have epilepsy? Because if he does, he can't drive the boats anymore. Mm. But when they go to a neurologist and get his brain imaged, she notices something else. She shows him an image of his own brain and shows him these blotches and gray areas that she says show concussions repeatedly over time. And at the time, he doesn't think much of it. He's like, huh, nope. Because what else she says is there's no evidence of epilepsy, which means you can go back to work. So the Bonner family sees this as really good news. So he can heal and he can move on with his career. And he does. And eventually in 2022, after 21 years of surf boat work, he retires. And so they move to the mountains of North Carolina. And they set up in like one of the most beautiful and low stress places that they can. But in fact, he's left this stressful life behind. And yet all of the symptoms of being stressed are getting worse. He's really struggling to control his mood, sometimes depressed. He's flying into rages. He's drinking to cope. Brett was just suspicious, angry. He had headaches all the time. A very hard person to deal with, who was nothing like the guy that his family knew. But Brett is actively trying to get better at this point. He's doing things like therapy. He stopped drinking. He's changed his diet. He's seeing different doctors. And he goes to the VA hospital for a routine assessment and ends up getting referred to a neurologist who does these cognitive tests on him. Part of that is brain function testing. It's pretty simple stuff. And he does really, really badly on it. And as he's talking to the doctor, he says, like, yeah, like my memory is terrible. And that for them is this really surprising, like, wake up call that maybe this isn't just PTSD. And it's here at this appointment when he gets diagnosed with traumatic brain injury.
21: And do the doctors have a theory at this time of how exactly his brain could have been injured in this way?
22: No. Honestly, I don't think they're looking for some larger cause, right? They're looking to just try and diagnose the patient that's in front of them. And no one really tells him or his wife what to expect from a brain injury or how to handle it. And everything that Brett is dealing with grows worse until it comes to a head on a winter morning in 2025. It's a Sunday. The family goes to church. And after church, things get worse. And so all afternoon, things are sort of building. And around dinner, he gets mad at his kids for leaving the house a mess. And his response to that is he's going to take these boxes of Coast Guard files and just set it on fire in the living room fireplace.
23: Tucker was so scary. I literally think he might burn the house down. So I should just take
22: The only thing she can do, she feels, is get the kids out of the house. She packs up her four kids and she drives them to the nearest town where they go to Sonic. Get them some dinner and maybe by the time they get back, things will cool off. Well, while they're there, Brett calls the family on FaceTime.
23: Yeah. So I answer and he's like, don't bring the kids back tonight. Don't bring the kids home tonight. And I was like, what? Why? We're getting food and then we're coming home. Like, what is going on?
22: So they call him back.
23: And I see his face. It's like just dark.
22: It's dark. It's being lit by the screen.
23: Yeah.
22: And he's got this really strange, vacant look. And he keeps telling them to turn their camera off on FaceTime.
23: I'm like, hey, what's going on? Like, what's going on, Brett?
22: They're all sitting in the car watching this as he keeps telling them to turn the camera off. And then suddenly the head of a pistol comes into the frame.
23: Literally in a split second, you see the gun and he pulls the trigger.
22: Mm.
23: And we all hear it.
22: There's a pop and a flash, and then the screen goes dark as the laptop that he's holding just tumbles into the darkness. The whole family's just watched this happen, and there's this silence. Just everybody's there is stunned. And one of the kids says, did Dad just drop the laptop?
0: Oh, no.
22: And Jenna says, no, I think Daddy shot himself. Suddenly, he's gone with no note, with no explanation. And it really sent the whole, what the hell happened here?
0: We'll be right back.
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4: There's news today that bond rates around the world are hitting historic highs. That's bad news for everyone as countries find it harder to service that debt. We're going to hear how global bond rates are driving the ones at home higher, too, coming up this afternoon on Marketplace, minutes away now at 2:30. Got a good amount of cloud cover around Seattle this afternoon, and we're on track for a round of rain tomorrow. We'll have a high today of about 75 degrees. Overcast, 69 degrees right now in Seattle at KUOW.
21: This is The Daily. I'm Zolan Kano Youngs. Back to my conversation with Dave Phillips about an unforeseen danger for members of the Coast Guard.
0: Dave, so what does Brett Bonner's family do with this question of what happened to him?
22: Yeah, man, suicide is so tough and it raises so many questions. There's questions of blame. There's questions of what did we miss? What could we have done? There's so many questions about what do you say about this legacy of this man who worked as a lifesaver for more than 20 years? The family was so uncertain that when they buried him, they buried him with nothing on his headstone because they weren't sure what to say about him yet.
0: Ugh.
22: So Brett's oldest daughter, Kaylee, she was going into her senior year of high school and she started thinking about this. There were a lot of what ifs in her mind, and one of them was sort of like this. What if all those years in the boats left him with some other brain injury? And she started to look around on the web for information about that, and she didn't find any, definitely not from the Coast Guard. And so she said, okay, if I can't find any information from official sources, I'll have to go out and gather it myself. And she turned to the one source that she thought might actually have these answers, and that was other people who did the same surfman job as her dad. So her senior year, she's actually taking like a research class, and she decides that her research project is going to be what happened to her dad. And so she comes up with this questionnaire of about three dozen questions all about their brain health and sends it out.
23: So I try to like make it short because I know that their attention span is
17: really short because my dad's was.
24: And to be clear, this is an academically rigorous process. Yeah. It's an advanced placement class. So her methods and questions, they have to be vetted and approved before she sends them out to these guys.
2: How many people did you get to survey?
17: Only 77.
2: And that's a lot.
17: Well, I was hoping more.
24: And she gets 77 responses, both retired and active duty surfmen, which is a pretty astounding number because this is a small and very insular group of people. And I was just so amazed because here's this person who, because what she'd been through was almost like a reporting partner for me. And one big reason that she got this many responses, and that's that her dad's Brett Bonner.
0: Right.
24: So she's covering ground that's completely new. And she has no idea what she's going to find.
17: And I looked at symptoms of TBI, and I put that in there because I knew a lot of them wouldn't have diagnosed TBI. So it's like we can connect that maybe they have a possible TBI, and we can.
24: And when the questionnaires start coming back in, she finds an overwhelming majority of these career surfmen who spent years and years in rough seas, very few of them had ever been diagnosed by the Coast Guard with a head injury. Very few of them believed they had a head injury, but almost all of them had the symptoms of a brain injury. They were having the memory problems, the cognitive problems, the sleep problems, the mood problems, all of the things that she was seeing in her dad, these guys were reporting to her. And at the very end of her survey, she just left a blank spot where people could make any comment that they wanted. And I just want to read you a couple. This one from a career surfman in his mid-50s. He said, "My brain has started to fail me. I feel it. I see it. It's difficult to do things that used to come natural to me." And then another guy in his mid-40s, and remember, these are people who were the highest performing rescuers. He wrote, "It's been a struggle for me to keep my life together."
0: These service members are describing in basically no uncertain terms brain trauma, but no one had asked them about it. No one knew to ask them.
24: Yeah, but it's hard because it also looks like a lot of other things. You know, if you're depressed and have nightmares and can't sleep and you've had a high-stress job for years, it's very easy for people to say it's something else than brain injury. And I think over and over again, even with the guys themselves, that's what they did. No one ever questioned that this might be a physical injury from just doing the job.
0: I guess, Dave, I'm still curious how exactly folks like Brett were sustaining such severe brain trauma. These huge waves are hitting these boats, but walk me through how exactly that results in the brain injuries we've been describing.
24: Yeah, so I went back and saw if there was any other research on these boats and the kinds of forces that they deliver. And it turned out that there is. For a number of years, researchers in Europe have been looking at this problem because crews on these types of boats get a lot of injuries, and they found something really surprising that would explain this. And that is, in a nutshell, that a body standing on a boat acts a lot like a whip that gets cracked. The force at one end, where the feet are planted on the deck, is not that much. But as that wave ripples up through the legs, through the back, and finally quickly jerks the neck, the force is many times what it was. So you might go through a wave that's hitting it only maybe six times the force of gravity, but the physics of it at like a neuron level is extremely violent. And if you apply that whip crack for a career, you know, let's say 10,000 wave hits, you start to understand how profoundly damaging this could be.
0: So what can the Coast Guard actually do about it? What would prevention here actually look like?
24: I tell you, one of the most surprising things that happened in all of this reporting was that when I picked up the phone and called the Coast Guard and warned them that I was going to do this story, that I was going to say, hey, your elite surfmen rescue crews are getting brain injuries just from doing their job. The response I got from the person who picked up the phone was, good, I'm glad you're doing these stories. I was on boats like that for years, and man,
22: We always wondered about this. We never had any answers. So there is a hunger to understand and solve this problem, which is the best place you can start, right? Because there's a lot of things that potentially you could do. You could change the design of boats. You could change the design of training. You could change the shape of a career so that you never put one person in this rough surf for 20 years. There's lots of options, but it all starts from the same place.
21: Yeah, but I do wonder if there's reason to think that they are actually going to follow through with action here.
22: Yeah, the Department of Defense has spent, and I'm not exaggerating here, billions of dollars on brain injury, studying it, understanding it, preventing it. And in every single case across every branch, they missed this kind of injury, the injury that comes from repeatedly doing a job that everyone has said is safe.
21: Well, thank you so much for your reporting, Dave.
22: Thank you.
21: Dave Phillips writes about veterans in the military for the New York Times.
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21: 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I'm Zolan Kano Youngs. See you tomorrow.
4: 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Wall Street kicked off the new month with some broad declines. Marketplace will be along with the numbers and your afternoon business news in just a minute.
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4: A whistleblower claims the U.S. Postal Service's plan for President Trump's mail voting order could derail midterm elections. We're going to hear more about this new report coming up this afternoon during All Things Considered. It starts in a half hour at 3 o'clock right here. Overcast, 68 degrees now in Seattle at 2:30.
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8: In Los Angeles, I'm Kai Rizdal. It is Tuesday today. This one is the 1st of September. Good, as it always is, to have you along, everybody. There is a thing that happens with the news. News in general, I suppose, but business and economic news in particular, I believe, where a story just becomes so ubiquitous, so constant, that people kind of tune it out. They just stop hearing it. Tariffs, back in Trump 1 is a good example. Trump 2 tariffs as well, to be honest. I'm a little worried, though, that all the bond market news the past couple of weeks is starting to fall into that category, which I get to some degree, because even on the best of days, bond market stories are dense. But when globally bond markets are kind of screaming at you, attention must be paid. Attention specifically from us, the American consumer. Bond buyers around the world have been demanding higher interest rates for reasons we have been talking about for a couple of weeks now. And when rates rise globally as they are going to rise here too. Attention, as I said, must be paid. Marketplace's Justin Ho gets us going.
9: Let's start with Germany as an example. Right now, yields on its 10-year government bonds are at their highest since 2011. Ken Rogoff, an economics professor at Harvard, says a lot of that is down to government spending.
10: In the particular case of Germany, they were not a high debt country, and suddenly they're really nervous about Russia. They're having to increase military spending.
9: More spending means more debt. And because of that, the bond market is demanding higher interest. And not just from Germany. 10-year bond yields in Japan are at their highest level since the late 90s.
10: The Japanese government needs to compete for funds against everybody else. Countries are not islands, even the United States.
9: And yields on U.S. treasuries are already pretty high, which is also adding to the competitive pressure around the world, says Henry Wu with Alpine Macro.
11: So when you see yields going up in the U.S., and that's the biggest bond market in the world, yields in the rest of the developing world follow it.
9: But there's also a feedback loop here. When yields in the rest of the world go up, that puts pressure on U.S. treasuries to pay higher rates. Anna Cieslak at Duke University says there is a lot of competition around the world for investors' money. And since governments and companies are issuing so many bonds to cover budget deficits and pay for AI data centers, investors need to be persuaded to keep buying them.
12: Suppose that everybody has already eaten so much candy that they cannot take anymore. It will take a bigger sort of effort to induce them to buy one more candy.
9: And that bigger effort in this case is higher interest rates. I'm Justin Ho for Marketplace.
8: Wall Street today, forget stocks or candy for just a second. Those stocks did have a lousy day. You will hear me say this again in just a little bit, but the yield on the 10-year treasury topped out at 4.8% today. That, you just got to believe me here, is high. We will have the details when we do the numbers.

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1: Mostly cloudy, 64 degrees now at SeaTac Airport, and this is KUOW 94.9, Seattle's NPR News Station. I'm Kim Malcolm. The federal government has approved a massive expansion of a coal mine in New Mexico, and Pierce County is joining other local jurisdictions in banning construction of any new detention centers. Our top stories from NPR and KUOW next.
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1: And coming up here on All Things Considered, the White House has now announced the Venezuelan company that will develop Venezuela's reserves of its extra heavy crude oil. 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
5: Live from NPR News in Culver City, California, I'm Dwayne Brown. Voters in Massachusetts are deciding on a Democratic Senate primary race today, where 47-year-old moderate Seth Moulton is attempting to unseat the progressive-backed incumbent, 80-year-old Senator Ed Markey. From member station GBH, Chris Burrell reports.
6: Congressman Seth Moulton, who is 47, says the longtime senator is simply too old and should pass the torch. At their most recent debate, Moulton seized on Markey's uncertain response to a question about whether he uses generative AI.
7: If you don't even know what you're using on your phone or your iPad, like, this is why we need a new generation of leaders to regulate these technologies, to make sure that they are safe.
6: But Senator Markey has rejected criticisms that he's lost a step.
8: Everyone watching this debate can see that I'm more energized than I've ever been before and in my life.
6: Polls show Markey with a double-digit lead. For NPR News, I'm Chris Burrell in Boston.
5: The Trump administration has just greenlighted a plan that could let the Navajo Nation dig up more than 500 million tons of coal, extending the life of a New Mexico mine over the next century. From member station KJZZ, Gabriel Pietrosia reports.
9: The Interior Department says denying this permit would be at odds with Trump's Unleashing American Energy agenda, and that it could also destabilize the Navajo Nation economy. The tribally owned Navajo Transitional Energy Company fuels the aging Four Corners Power Plant. That lease is set to expire in 2041, but the feds note the next coal buyer is unknown. The feds argue those financial factors outweigh a slew of environmental and other harms posed by the expansion, including the relocation of nearby families.
5: This is NPR News.
1: This is KUOW News. I'm Kim Malcolm in Seattle. Hours are ticking down on the Seattle Public School District's talks with its teachers union today. The union has voted to authorize a strike beginning at midnight tonight if labor talks don't result in a new three-year contract. Superintendent Ben Schuldiner pleaded with the union in a public address yesterday, saying the district is broke and facing a $100 million shortfall. The district is offering nearly 9% raises over 3 years, but union officials say student-teacher ratios in special education classes are a big hurdle. The contract expired yesterday. If no agreement is reached by midnight tonight, teachers could be on strike for tomorrow's first day of school. Pierce County is looking to extend a moratorium on the construction of new detention centers, including those used by federal immigration officials. KNKX Murrow News fellow Nate Sanford has more.
10: The first six-month development moratorium was approved in March this year. City officials say they now need to extend it so they can have more time to gather community feedback and study what a permanent code change will look like. Pierce County Planner Justin Patterson told council members that the Department of Homeland Security recently released a request for information indicating that they were interested in establishing one or more new detention centers in the greater Seattle area.
11: While much is unknown about that particular proposal, it does constitute a further step in the siting process. And this is really important to note. The potential for a new facility to be permitted under current code is still very, very active without the moratorium in place.
10: The moratorium applies to several different types of detention centers, but it was specifically prompted by community concerns about federal immigration enforcement. I'm Nate Sanford, reporting.
1: Other local governments that have passed similar moratoriums include Renton, SeaTac, Seattle, and King County. A federal judge in Washington, D.C. says a former Bellingham resident accused in the shooting of two National Guard members can be fed against his will. U.S. District Judge Amit Mehta agreed over the weekend to order non-consensual nutrition and medical treatment for Afghan National Ramanullah Lakhanwal. He was rushed to a hospital in July after he stopped eating. Lakhanwal is charged with first-degree murder in the November 2025 shooting that killed West Virginia National Guard Specialist Sarah Beckstrom and critically wounded Staff Sergeant Andrew Wolf. This is KUOW News.
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1: Overcast, 67 degrees now in Seattle at 3:35.
13: This is All Things Considered from NPR News. I'm Elsa Chang in Culver City, California.
14: And I'm Mary Louise Kelly in Washington. After days of speculation, the White House has confirmed which company it will work with to develop a vast amount of Venezuela's oil reserves. Energy experts tell NPR they are skeptical that this company and the person behind it are up to the task. NPR energy and climate correspondent Julia Simon is following developments and joins us now. Hey there, Julia.
15: Hello, Mary Louise.
14: So the Trump administration announced this Venezuela deal late Friday. The new twist is they have now confirmed which company is involved. What is it?
15: Mm-hmm. Yeah, the company is called North American Blue Energy Partners. It's an oil company. They do exploration and production. It's headquartered in Barbados with corporate offices in Venezuela. Behind the company is 46-year-old Alejandro Betancourt. He has faced multiple investigations in Spain, Switzerland, and the U.S. for money laundering. He has not been formally charged.
14: Okay, so some questions there. Mm-hmm. Also, I gather a lot of questions about just how this joint venture is going to work?
15: Yes, that's an understatement. There are just a lot of questions. The Trump administration says the U.S. would get 55% of the oil from the joint venture. They say that's equivalent to about 65 billion barrels of oil that's under the ground. But of course, there's the fact that the U.S. doesn't have a national oil company, Mary Louise. We don't have a Saudi Aramco like Saudi Arabia.
14: Right.
15: So to develop this Venezuelan oil, the U.S. is presumably going to rely a lot on their partner. But I've talked to a lot of oil analysts, and they are aware of North American Blue Energy Partners. It is an oil operator in Venezuela, but it's unclear if the company has ever developed a new oil field, particularly a new so-called Faja field. That's the super thick peanut butter-like oil in Venezuela. Here's Gerald Kepes. He's a geologist and the president of Competitive Energy Strategies, an energy consultancy in D.C.
4: What they are is a production company, which is not a bad thing, but there's no question they have zero experience in terms of developing new Faja-type oil deposits.
15: And I should say that we reached out to North American Blue Energy Partners, and they did not respond to our request for comment.
14: So I'm wondering, it sounds like this company may need some help to develop these oil fields. Is there
15: right.
14: discussion about other oil companies jumping in, trying to partner with them?
15: We reached out to Chevron and didn't hear back. ConocoPhillips and ExxonMobil declined to comment. Kepes thinks many international oil companies may be wary of partnering with this joint venture with the U.S. government, given the reputational risks and legal uncertainties. We should note Chevron is expected to make an announcement tomorrow that they are expanding operations in Venezuela. But Mary Louise, that doesn't seem to be related to this deal.
14: One other thing I'm wondering about, the relevance of the war that Israel and the U.S. started with Iran has left the Trump administration with high gas prices and midterms looming. We know today the president's meeting with oil and gas retailers and refineries. Is any of that connected with this new joint venture in Venezuela?
15: Well, President Trump has said on Truth Social that this deal would lower gas prices. He clearly wants that. But again, energy experts keep beating the drum, which is it's the geology. Many of these fields are still largely undeveloped. They will take time to get to market. So the idea that this deal will impact gas prices anytime soon, they say, is absurd.
14: NPR's Julia Simon, thank you.
15: Thank you.
16: It's primary day in Massachusetts, and voters there are deciding whether Democratic Senator Ed Markey, who's 80 years old and has been in Congress for 50 years, should get another term. He's being challenged by Congressman Seth Moulton, who's 47, and who says it is time for a new generation of leadership. Anthony Brooks of member station WBUR in Boston reports.
17: Late last week, Senator Ed Markey greeted a lunchtime crowd at the Muffin House Cafe in Westwood outside of Boston. He was dressed in a blue suit, no tie, and his signature high-top Nike, sending the message that even at 80 years old, this son of a milkman from Malden, Mass, is still running hard.
18: This is the most energized I've ever been. My father drove a truck for the Hood Milk Company. Donald Trump brings out the Malden in me every day. And I fight him every day.
17: Markey exchanges high fives and poses for selfies with just about everyone, including small children who've no idea who he is. But plenty of people do, including Hanya Curry Trapper and her husband Chris Trapper of Westwood, who say they value Markey's long experience.
19: I really feel like he is the most qualified, but also he's the most authentic, and he stands by what he says.
20: He's always been a leader and progressive. But before it was kind of cool, he was doing it. So just a fan of his for a long time.
17: While Democrats in several states debate whether to embrace progressives or moderates, the question is more or less settled in this race because both candidates call themselves progressives. Markey has spent decades burnishing his reputation as a progressive leader while Moulton pushes for generational change.
21: How's everything going with you? How's the campaign going? Good?
22: It's going great. Yeah. Awesome. I mean, the energy on the ground is amazing.
21: Yeah. I'm pulling for you.
22: Well, thank you very much.
17: A few days ago, Moulton, a former Marine, toured a nonprofit that provides housing and family assistance to veterans. This is one of several races across the country in the Democratic Party being fought across generational lines. Markey has been in Congress since before 47-year-old Moulton was even born. So Moulton says it's time for change.
22: It's a question of whether one person should hang on to a seat in Congress for 50 years while the world passes him by. It's time for a new generation of leadership because we have a new generation of challenges and also opportunities.
17: Moulton and Markey mostly agree on policy, but Moulton has staked his career on challenging the old guard. He won his first race for Congress 12 years ago by defeating a Democratic veteran. He challenged the leadership of former House Speaker Nancy Pelosi. Now he's running against the establishment again, arguing that Markey and people like Senate Democratic leader Chuck Schumer have clung to power for too long.
22: Senator Markey has been part of the Democratic establishment for a long time. That's why he's joined at the hip with Senator Schumer. I'm someone who's willing to challenge that status quo, and that's exactly what I'm doing in this campaign.
17: John Cronin, a state senator from Central Mass who joined Moulton on the tour of the veterans facility, says he's backing him.
23: The past 10 years, the Democratic Party has been ineffective at fighting against Donald Trump. You know, our playbook is not working. I think Seth Moulton is part of a new generation of leadership who is going to put Massachusetts and the country 10 years from now in a much better place.
17: Back at the Muffin House Cafe outside of Boston, Markey argues that he's the true progressive. He co-sponsored the Green New Deal, backs Medicare for All and higher taxes on millionaires and billionaires. And he's won endorsements from progressive leaders, including Senator Bernie Sanders and Massachusetts other Senator Elizabeth Warren.
18: I'm always the youngest guy in the room when it comes to new ideas, fighting for the future. And they are backing me in this election because they know that I have had their back on every single tough fight on the floor of the United States Senate.
17: Polls suggest Markey has a substantial lead in this race, that lots of Democrats like his progressive record and are willing to overlook his age. But primary polling is often inaccurate, so Moulton is hoping his argument for generational change delivers an upset. For NPR News, I'm Anthony Brooks in Boston.

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1: And this is KUOW 94.9, Seattle's NPR news station. I'm Kim Malcolm. Glad to have you with us this afternoon. 66, mostly clear skies in Bellingham right now, 67 degrees in South Seattle. A member of Congress is censured by his colleagues, and Western Washington is getting a little preview of autumn weather with some rain and wind arriving tomorrow. Our top stories from NPR and KUOW in about 13 minutes.
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